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1: Patriot Front is basically neo-Nazi skinheads with a different presentation.
0: A group called Patriot Front drew national attention by showing up in D.C. in coordinated outfits around July 4th, but who are they?
1: This is a group of men that are trying to foment for a white ethno state.
0: We're unpacking the strange financial structure of this group, and we're looking at what it means that the federal government is pointing its counterterrorism resources in the other direction, towards the left.
2: Then on Life Kit, have you ever been so upset that you can't think straight?
3: 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So we want to breathe from our belly area.
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4: Live from NPR News in Washington, I'm Ryland Barton. President Trump says newly planned talks with Iran are the last chance for Tehran to forge a deal and avoid another escalation of strikes on the country. It's the latest deadline Trump has set to end the conflict.
5: We're talking about the strait, the opening of the strait, having it open literally by tomorrow, completely open. And that's phase one. And phase two is we then will talk about the nuclear capacity.
4: Meanwhile, U.S. munitions stockpiles are diminishing and the war has grown increasingly unpopular among voters ahead of the midterm elections. 25 states sued the Trump administration today over its latest tariffs, calling them a pretext for replacing import taxes the Supreme Court struck down in February. President Trump last month imposed double-digit tariffs on 59 countries in the European Union, saying they had not done enough to crack down on imports produced by forced labor. The new tariffs took effect just as the clock ran out on the temporary tariffs Trump had turned to after the Supreme Court ruling. Fire managers in Spokane, Washington, say at least 700 structures have been burned by three out-of-control wildfires burning in and around the forested city. NPR's Kirk Sigler reports authorities say close to 67,000 people have been evacuated.
6: Don Simpson evacuated as the Old Trails fire blew into the towering Ponderosa Pines and jumped the Spokane River. He's standing at a police roadblock on the northwestern edge of the city with a crowd of his anxious neighbors.
7: I have to admit, going around the corner, you see the devastation. I collapsed. I started crying. And then I came around farther and I saw my apartment complex and they were all gone.
6: Simpson helped evacuate a nursing home next to his apartment in his pickup, which he's also spent the last two nights sleeping in. Kirk Sigler, NPR News, Spokane, Washington.
4: The House Ethics Committee is recommending that North Carolina Republican Congressman Chuck Edwards be censured because of inappropriate conduct. As NPR's Barbara Sprunt reports, a censure is the strongest punishment the panel can suggest, short of expulsion.
8: The Ethics Committee has been investigating the North Carolina Republican for months. Their investigation found he had persistent, unprofessional, and inappropriate conduct towards two young female staffers. It did not find evidence that he engaged in sexual activity with them. The investigation found he showered these staffers with lavish gifts, including jewelry, purses, shoes, guns, and vacations. The report says both women attempted to communicate their discomfort with their boss's behavior, and that ultimately a senior staffer spoke to Edwards on their behalf. The House is on a long recess, so the censure itself would not take place until at least September. Barbara Sprunt, NPR News, Washington.
4: Major U.S. stock indexes rallied today to the edge of their all-time highs after easing oil prices helped calm Wall Street's worries that inflation could get even worse. You're listening to NPR News from Washington. Maryland lawmakers have opened a special session to consider a first step towards drawing a new congressional map that could help Democrats pick up an additional congressional seat by 2028. The proposed constitutional amendment would give Democrats greater latitude to draw congressional maps favoring their party. Democrats currently represent 7 of the state's 8 U.S. House districts. EU countries plan to meet tomorrow over the crisis that unfolded in Ceuta, Spain, when tens of thousands of migrants rushed in from Morocco. The incident has exacerbated deep divisions on migration and travel privileges among EU governments, as Terry Schultz reports.
9: EU ambassadors will hold a video conference as the bloc grapples with deep differences of opinion on how to respond to the sudden surge of migrants rushing through the land and sea borders between Morocco and the Spanish exclave of Ceuta. 22 prime ministers asked for the meeting of ministers in a letter to EU leaders calling for a strengthening of resolve and measures to combat what they termed uncontrolled mass crossings and the instrumentalization of migration. Spanish Prime Minister Pedro Sanchez has written Brussels a letter of his own criticizing those who called for Spain to be suspended from the EU agreement on passport-free travel. Sanchez noted not one of the unauthorized migrants made it through Spain and almost all were quickly returned. For NPR News, I'm Terry Schultz in Brussels.
4: An AI experiment at the annual Wagner Festival in Germany drew boos from the audience. AI-assisted projections included former German Chancellor Helmut Kohl and the World Trade Center towers after the September 11th attacks. The festival website said that every performance will be unique. Two more performances are scheduled. This is NPR News.
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13: Hey everyone, you're listening to Code Switch, the show about race and identity from NPR. I'm B.A. Parker.
14: And I'm Gene Demby. All right, Parker. So you know we've talked before on this podcast, obviously, about young dudes getting red-pilled online, right?
13: Yes. They start looking at fitness influencers or podcasters or gaming streamers, and they get introduced and pulled toward more extreme ideas, like, you know, conspiracy theories, misogyny, racism, anti-Semitism. It's all a bad time, man.
14: Bad time.
13: So, you know, thanks, Internet.
14: You're crazy for that one, Internet. Yeah, there's a lot of lonely people out there online. But on another part of the interwebs, there are a lot of folks out there hawking their wares, trying to get you to join their MLMs.
13: So we should explain for the people, MLMs are multi-level marketing companies.
14: Right.
13: You know, like pyramid schemes.
14: Right, and those companies deny that they're pyramid schemes. They say that's not what they are.
13: Think Amway or Cutco Knives or Herbalife.
14: Oh, you know that lady in your neighborhood pushing a hot pink SUV that she got as a reward for selling a whole lot of Mary Kay? But Parker, what if I told you that I recently learned one of the most visible white nationalist groups in the country right now might be kind of doing this red pill thing and this MLM thing at the same time?
13: I don't think I would like that, Gene.
15: This morning, as hundreds of members of the white supremacist group Patriot Front marched
16: through Washington, D.C., carrying Confederate flags and shouting slogans like, quote, reclaim America.
14: That group is called Patriot Front, and I learned a lot about them from the reporting of Odette Youssef, who's one of our colleagues here at NPR.
1: I am NPR's domestic extremism correspondent, and I cover domestic extremism.
14: And Odette walked me through what she knows about these dudes.
1: So this is a neo-Nazi organization. This is a group of men that are trying to foment for a white ethno-state, for ethnic cleansing of the United States. This is a group that admires Hitler. The founder of Patriot Front is a man named Thomas Rousseau.
17: Mass immigration must be halted and reversed with equally massive repatriation efforts.
14: Rousseau is based in Texas. He's 27, so he's like a Gen Z cusper. And he founded Patriot Front after he went to the Unite the Right rally in 2017 back in Charlottesville. You remember that, Parker, right?
13: Yeah.
14: Yeah, that was back when he was a teenager.
13: When he was just a little fledgling fascist.
14: Odette talked to this guy named Chris Goldsmith, who went undercover in Patriot Front because Goldsmith wanted to get a sense of what things look like from the inside. Like what their books look like, how they sustain themselves financially.
1: The way he describes Patriot Front is as a cult and a pyramid scheme. And that's because Thomas Rousseau really keeps a tight leash on members of Patriot Front.
14: And Odette said that members of Patriot Front have to buy, Parker, what's basically branded merch from Rousseau. In this case, stickers and stencils.
13: Wait, so he's like neo-Nazi Lisa Frank?
14: Far from your rainbows, because, you know, they hate queer folks. But yes, yes.
1: This is sort of the financial scheme, is that members basically have to purchase propaganda material every month, you know, from Thomas Rousseau, and they mail him cash. He expects them to go out weekly and post propaganda for the organization, whether that's putting stickers up or doing banner drops or, you know, stencils or whatever.
14: So you got these hundreds of young white dudes looking for community online with other young, disaffected racists. And so they're joining the street team for the white ethno state. They're like hype beasts for Hitler. Mm. Parker, I should say that groups like Patriot Front are trying to raise their profile because if you're a young guy on the far right now, you kind of got a lot of options, including through official government channels.
13: Right. So, like, if you're anti-immigrant, why pay into this club when you could just get a job with ICE?
14: Exactly. So that's what we're getting into on this episode, Parker, because these guys are openly recruiting in public in ways that white supremacists haven't felt safe to do in a real long time, in part because the Trump administration is looking past open displays of rising political extremism on the right, all the while ramping up investigations and prosecutions into its political opponents, opponents that the administration has labeled extreme and on the left.
13: Oh, boy. Okay, take it away, Gene.
14: A lot of us learned about Patriot Front for the first time because of this haunting viral photo from around the 4th of July. It shows all these Patriot Front members on the DC Metro, and they're wearing these white balaclavas, they got shades on, they got baseball caps, you know, just to cover their faces. And in the middle of this photo is this woman, a black DC resident named Bernita Boulding, and she's kind of staring into the middle distance. And people all over the internet were worried about Boulding. But Odette Youssef says Patriot Front was trying to present itself as friendly and accessible. So in D.C., they made a point to be really visible, but not violent or disruptive.
1: They look like the guy at Best Buy. Like, they've got the khakis and, like, the polo shirt, and they look very approachable. And that is part of that optic that they are trying to cultivate, you know, not scary, but still a show of force.
14: Yeah, they're not building a treehouse in the backyard. They're building a white ethno state. So if we were to do kind of like a taxonomy of white nationalism, right? If you could sort of like sketch out the like sort of giant universe of white nationalism, how does Patriot Front position itself in relation to the other groups out there? Like, why would somebody join Patriot Front and not the Klan or some other neo-Nazi group?
1: So first of all, I think the Klan is just passe. Like, okay. I don't think that people, like young Gen Z dudes, are like, oh, the Klan, like that's where the cool kids are at. You know, even though the ideology really is the same, it's the presentation that differs. And this has been true throughout history. You know, I've said in my reporting, like, Patriot Front is basically neo-Nazi skinheads with a different presentation, right? Different optics. One thing I will note, though, is that Patriot Front, like many of these neo-Nazi organizations, is not political. You know, it's I've gotten this question from people before, like, oh, are they pro-Trump? No, they're not pro-Trump.
14: When you say not political, you mean like not partisan?
1: Yeah, they're not for like a political party. Like, they're not for working within the political system to achieve their goal.
14: Okay.
1: You know, Patriot Front falls into a category of what would be called accelerationist groups. Accelerationism is an idea that the only way to build the fascist future, the far-right fascist future, is by accelerating the collapse of society and government and order that currently exists, so that from the ashes, something new can be built, and that new thing would be a white ethno state. And so these guys are basically advocates for race war, for anything that sort of accelerates just disorder. Mm-hmm. The difference between Patriot Front, though, and some other groups that fall within the accelerationist spectrum is that you don't really hear about like members of Patriot Front plotting attacks on like the energy grid or things like that.
14: Huh.
1: You hear about that from some groups that would be considered even further right, like within the accelerationist spectrum. And what Chris Goldsmith told me is that Patriot Front is a bit of like an entryway to those other groups. Like the churn in Patriot Front is high. Hmm. Guys join, they fall out because of just, you know, they get sick of Thomas Rousseau or they get sick of each other, whatever, but they still believe all those things. And so they might go and join other groups that are even more extreme in what they would do or what they would encourage in terms of achieving that end state. But the end goal is the same.
14: It's like the gateway organization into the larger white supremacist universe.
1: That's right. Yeah. And so they may go on to those other organizations or groups or networks where there is more, you know, sort of criminal behavior actually that is encouraged and that they believe might be necessary to accelerate social collapse.
14: So obviously these guys, they're white nationalists, but you say they have a bunch of other grievances that kind of feel straight out of our culture wars, right? Trans issues, queer phobia, those kind of things. How intentional is that sort of positioning? It's like we care about the sort of things that white, normie, conservative men care about.
1: Very intentional. Hmm. I think what they are hoping to portray or to project is that, you know, they are a group of organized men who, you know, share these beliefs and they're out putting on what they are terming a patriotic display, right? Like dressed in the red, white, and blue patches, organized, orderly is what we saw in DC, but, you know, standing firm on their values. And it absolutely is intended to signal to men who are on the right, but not as far right, that this is a group that they should think about.
14: Hmm. So, okay, I was reading one article about Patriot Front that called them unserious but threatening. So, like, how worried should we be about groups like Patriot Front?
1: Yeah, I mean, Patriot Front has long been regarded as a group of LARPers, you know, live action role play guys who like to put on costumes and like do these marches around town or whatever. And to some extent, that is correct. They are not, as I said, they're not out there trying to bomb energy facilities, but they are not harmless. You know, one of the remarkable civil lawsuits that targeted Patriot Front concerned an attack that Patriot Front members made on an African-American musician in Boston. This was also around July 4th festivities. And they have changed that man's life forever. Mm-hmm. It was an attack in broad daylight. I think that shows a lot about who these people are. You know, they are advocating for social strife. They're advocating for the harm of people that are not Christian, white, cisgender men. Mm-hmm. And whether they are reaching a larger audience through these displays and seeming benign, you know, and recruiting greater numbers through that, like that's something that we should worry about, as we also should be worrying about the fact that they have been involved in violent assaults.
14: Hmm. Does Patriot Front feel more empowered in this moment right now where Trump is in office? You mentioned that Rousseau, this organization or the sort of precursor to this organization came out of Unite the Right, which was emboldened by the first Trump administration. So how do they feel about this moment now?
1: So I think there's a few ways to answer that question. You know, one thing that I think is striking about the Patriot Front that showed up in DC and more recent records that have leaked from within that organization is that the membership count now maybe as high as 500 people, which is probably more than double what it was back in June of 2022 when I actually was in Coeur d'Alene, Idaho, when they were trying to disrupt a pride event there and actually were disrupted by local police. So
14: Patriot Front seems to be growing.
1: So the numbers appear to have grown over the last few years.
14: Okay.
1: But on the other hand, when I heard about them marching in DC, part of me was like, why? You know, like,
14: say more about that.
1: The amount of activity from far right militias or extremist groups has really gone down since January when Trump took office again. And the thinking around that has been that many of these groups have seen things that they have been agitating for, you know, removal of immigrants, that kind of thing, enacted. And so the need for them to show up outdoors in public demonstrations, that kind of thing, has just been lower.
14: Mm-hmm.
1: And so that's why I was surprised that Patriot Front would have gone through the trouble of staging this. But I think it's also interesting because it shows that even with everything that the Trump administration has put into effect with the removal of immigrants, it's not enough for Patriot Front. You know, their agenda is even more extreme than what the administration is doing. So, you know, some of me has wondered, like, these guys, like, why are they mailing money to Thomas Russo every month for stickers and spending time, like, putting it out on, you know.
14: Maybe they're just crafty dudes, you know, on top of everything. You know what I mean?
1: You know, it's an investment of time and money when, you know, arguably, if they want to see a white ethnostate, they could join ICE and assist in the removal of immigrants and get paid to do it. I mean, that is, I don't have an answer to that question. Like, that's still a little bit confusing to me. I asked Christopher Goldsmith that question, and he said that really it is about that community aspect of it for them. These are not just MAGA guys. You know, they might not be MAGA at all. These are neo-Nazis. You know, maybe the community that they're trying to join up with are neo-Nazis.
14: Coming up, while data shows that far-right extremism is on the rise, the Trump administration is turning its attention and its powers to prosecute towards people it says are extremists on the left.
1: There's a real concern about what this is going to mean also domestically for freedom of speech or anybody that's involved really in any leftist organizing.
14: That's coming up, y'all. Keep it locked. Stay with us. 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
14: This is Code Switch, the show about race and identity from NPR. I'm Gene Demby. So we've been talking to our colleague, Odette Youssef. She covers domestic extremism here at NPR. And Odette says, yes, we should be aware of white nationalist extremists like Patriot Front, you know, the group that descended on Washington, D.C. early this summer. But anybody concerned about the creeping threat of white nationalism should probably be paying much more attention to what the Trump administration is doing.
2: So, Odette, we've been talking about Patriot Front, the white nationalist group that made headlines after they descended on D.C. on July 4th. And obviously, since the beginning of the Trump era, we've seen a lot of very public gatherings of, like, mask-off white supremacy, perhaps most infamously at the Unite the Right rally back in 2017. But the Trump administration is not particularly concerned with that kind of far-right extremism. In fact, Secretary of State Marco Rubio convened this big gathering of leaders from almost, like, five dozen other countries because the Trump administration wanted to call attention to what it called the urgent threat of far-left extremism. So what happened at this event and what came out of it policy-wise?
1: So this event, the State Department says there were 60 nations in attendance, and the framing around this was really coming from the U.S. State Department. Mm-hmm. And what they are trying to do is bring together countries that came together after the 9/11 attacks in a coalition to fight Islamist terrorism, but this time with a focus on what they are terming far-left terrorism. And I think the framing about this has been a little bit interesting for me to see, just because the data have not shown far-left terrorism to be as deadly as far-right terrorism has been across the years. You know, just the literal body count pales in comparison. And I think we can think very easily of attacks, mass shootings, that kind of thing that were motivated just here in the United States, but also in other countries by people who've adopted far-right beliefs. And so this is an effort to convene sort of an international coalition that is focusing on people because of what their politics are, what their beliefs are, rather than focusing on criminal behavior that's born out of an ideology. And so there's a real concern about what this is going to mean also domestically for freedom of speech or anybody that's involved really in any leftist organizing. You asked what's come out of it. You know, that very day that they had the meeting, the State Department issued restrictions on people that would travel to the U.S., foreign nationals traveling to the U.S. that may be associated with what they call far-left terrorist groups.
2: So Marco Rubio said that people talk about far-left terrorism as a kind of right-wing fever dream. But he says it actually needs to be taken very seriously. Like, do the people who research political extremism agree with his diagnosis of the situation?
1: No, I'll say in my reporting, I mean, that's a total mischaracterization, actually, of what the counterterrorism field view on this is. You know, everyone that I've talked to in the course of my years of reporting on domestic extremism is aware that the primary source of domestic terrorism was the left 50 years ago. In the 1970s, you had groups like the Weather Underground and some other groups, Black Liberation Army, that actually were responsible for quite serious bomb plots, murdering police, that kind of thing. So it's not like a political bias that has identified the right as the source of the most lethal attacks that we've seen in recent years. It's just that that's what the facts are. And so, you know, I think the administration has been trying to sort of portray that focus as like a political bias, but the data are really quite clear on it.
2: I mean, the Trump administration has also gone after the Southern Poverty Law Center, investigating them for allegedly funding white supremacist groups. And if you don't know, the SPLC maintains this widely respected, widely cited database of extremist groups in the United States. It was founded to build legal cases against groups like the KKK. So it seems kind of like the Trump administration is going after this independent organization that also keeps the receipts on a lot of right-wing extremists. How does the Justice Department's case against the SPLC fit into this, the initiatives that the Trump administration has taken up to go after what it sees as like liberal and left-wing groups?
1: Yeah. So I guess just to sort of set the table a bit, I feel like the Trump administration is using a number of tools to sort of position on this, right? We've just talked about the State Department using its tool of designating foreign terrorist organizations and the Treasury Department using its tools of like sanctioning those who provide material support to foreign terrorist organizations. So that's like one category.
2: Right.
1: Another thing that President Trump has done is he has issued a number of executive orders. One of them that has caused a great deal of concern within civil society is it's called NSPM 7, National Security Presidential Memorandum Number 7.
2: Okay.
1: Which essentially kind of puts out a warning sign to any entity or individual that may have provided funding or other support to what the Trump administration considers to be the radical left. And so the case against the SPLC is perceived among the people that I've spoken to about it as sort of like a test case of NSPM 7, the administration sort of going after a civil society organization. And so we will see how that case will hold up in court. What I think is very interesting about the SPLC case is I was not surprised that the administration would go after the SPLC. Like, the SPLC has been largely maligned by the GOP for years. What I expected was the administration to go after the SPLC from a tax perspective, maybe audit them or something like that. But instead, what the administration has done is it's leveled criminal charges against the SPLC, which was quite surprising, saying that basically they engaged in wire fraud with the banks, having all these accounts that they were using to pay their secret informants to white nationalist groups, and that the banks weren't aware of what those accounts really were for, and also of defrauding SPLC donors by using donor money that they were saying would help fight extremism, but actually they were saying it was funding white nationalism because some of the informants were highly placed sources within white nationalist groups. It was interesting to read the charges because there is a history actually of the Department of Justice itself paying white nationalist and far-right informers. And we know that in fact, in some cases that has created danger for Americans or the public. And so, you know, it was interesting to see that they were sort of leveling those charges against the SPLC, which itself has been credited with essentially putting Klan groups, skinhead groups out of business. And I think everyone I've spoken to has said that it's almost laughable to accuse the SPLC of trying to keep extremist organizations in business just so they can continue.
2: There were reports under the Biden administration that it was white supremacist groups that were responsible for a disproportionate amount of political violence, which you said is, like, is borne out in the data. So these two administrations have seen the threat of rising political violence in the United States and political extremism in the United States through completely different lenses and as having completely different sources. Like, what do you make of that?
1: Well, I would correct that a bit because, you know, former FBI Director Christopher Wray, a Trump appointee, himself testified multiple times before Congress that the most lethal and persistent threat when it comes to Homeland Security is white supremacists. This was a Trump appointee. It was just not like debated among people who do serious data analysis. And I think that's why this campaign feels just purely political rather than based in any real evidence.
2: So Patriot Front is clearly a right-wing organization. The Trump administration is convening all these countries and groups to do something about left-wing extremism. But one of the sort of discomfiting facts about the news in this moment we live in is that we have these incidents of really high-profile political violence in which the actors actually have kind of incoherent ideological motives, right? Like, I'm thinking of the guy who shot Charlie Kirk, the other guy who attempted to assassinate Donald Trump back in 2024. Like, they're nihilists and their politics are sort of idiosyncratic. So, like, what do we do with all these violent political actors whose politics don't really fit neatly on a left-right spectrum.
1: Yeah. So this has been a trend that's growing domestically and internationally, sort of these like non-ideological terrorism. Mm-hmm. And it's been responsible for everything from school shootings to, as you mentioned, like the attempted assassination of President Trump in Butler, Pennsylvania.
2: And I know a lot of people would hear that are characterizing that assassination type as like, how could that not be ideological? But like his own writings were sort of hard to pin down, right? I mean, it's the people say like, oh, that's obviously ideological behavior. He's going after the head of state.
1: Yeah, I mean, it's political violence because it was an attack on, you know, a political candidate at that time. Mm-hmm. Like, that is what qualifies this as political violence. But it didn't seem like they were trying to make a political statement or advocate for some political cause through that attack, right? Again, citing that former FBI director, Christopher Wray, he called this salad bar extremism, where you had this sort of take a little bit of this, a little bit of that, mm-hmm. and like somehow the big picture is just that they're sort of maladjusted people who want to achieve some sort of fame within a subculture online, typically, that extols those kind of attacks. And so this is a growing issue, and it also concerns, in some cases, the grooming of young children online into behaviors of self-harm and harm against other people. It's actually quite a high priority, is my understanding, for law enforcement at every level. They're seeing more and more kids getting ensnared in networks that are non-ideological, misanthropic, and just sort of extolling violence for the sake of violence. And that's the sort of thing that one would expect to see a global convening of law enforcement around, because those are truly transnational networks and they can only be confronted across borders.
2: So the Trump administration is obviously framing the political left as a growing threat to America. How much does it matter who is in power when the government is deciding which basket of beliefs and ideologies are seen as especially dangerous?
1: So if the work is done properly, there should be no discussion of beliefs, right? Mm-hmm. There should be a focus on identifying criminal activity and prosecuting criminal activity. That is something that would always preface the FBI director's comments before Congress, is that we don't go after people because of what they believe. We go after people because they're engaged in criminal activity. And that really is what I think is so concerning about this administration, is that they have really sort of pivoted away even from the pretense of going primarily after criminal activity. And they are talking up front about ideology as sort of the reason that people might engage in criminal activity. And it's just, you know, very troubling when you consider that in America, you can believe anything you want to believe. It's just a question of whether you're going to act on it in a way that is criminal, right?
2: Odette Youssef is a national correspondent for NPR who covers extremism. Thank you, Odette.
1: Thank you.
2: And that's our show. Coming up on Life Kit, what to do when you're too upset to think straight.
0: No matter how intense, no matter how awful it feels in this moment, it will pass.
13: This episode was produced by Jess Kung. It was edited by Courtney Stein. Our engineer was An Lee Huang.
2: As for me, I'm Gene Demby.
13: I'm B.A. Parker.
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1: Of not knowing how to tolerate what feels intolerable in that moment, which is that emotional experience.
2: You're listening to Life Kit, and you just heard from Shireen Rizvi. She's a professor of psychiatry and behavioral sciences at Montefiore Einstein. She co-wrote a book called Real Skills for Real Life, and it's filled with distress tolerance skills that come from dialectical behavior therapy. That's a form of therapy that helps people understand the connections between their thoughts, their behaviors, and their emotions. She says, according to this framework, in moments of distress, we have these two options.
1: We could try to change the situation that's causing us distress, but sometimes we can't just remove the problem or solve the problem. And so in those moments, we have to learn how to accept the distress and respond in a more effective way.
2: On this episode of Life Kit, research-backed skills to help you tolerate distress. And these skills can make sense in a lot of different situations. When you're stuck in traffic, when you got in a fight with your partner, when your teenager is rude to you, and when you're dealing with big life events like illness or death. Okay, so the first distress tolerance tool we're going to talk about here from the book is something called TIP. Mm-hmm. It's an acronym, T-I-P. And it actually stands for four distinct skills that you can use in moments when you're so distressed that you just can't think straight. You say in the book, these are not skills to help you solve the problem, right?
1: Yes, exactly. And the idea is these are skills to help you go from, let's say, a 100 on a scale of 0 to 100 to an 80. And then when you're at an 80, you might be able to flip through the pages and find something else to do.
2: Okay, so TIP is an acronym. It stands for T-I-P. T is temperature. What does that mean?
1: Yeah, temperature is actually one of my favorite skills. This is going to sound really weird, but it's making your body think that you have just dived into extremely cold water. And the reason we do that is because there's such a thing called the mammalian dive reflex, which is a reflex that all mammals have that when we are submerged in cold water, it increases the likelihood of survival. And the reflex does things like slows down your heart rate, slows down your respiratory rate. Those are things that we also often need when we're in high degrees of distress and are physiologically aroused. So the way that we practice this skill is to get a large kitchen bowl, fill it with very cold water with some ice cubes in it so that it's pretty cold. You take a deep breath and then you plunge your face, wow, your eyes and your temples in particular, into the water while holding your breath and staying there for as long as possible.
2: So that's T. I is intense exercise. So are you running up the stairs really fast?
1: You're doing anything you can to get your heart rate up quickly. So the idea behind that is that it's almost paradoxical, but in that moment of high agitation, high distress, you're actually revving yourself up. And then when you stop the exercise, that decrease in heart rate comes on, you feel calmer, the endorphins kick in, and so on.
2: Interesting. Okay, P is paced breathing. What does this mean?
1: When we're distressed and in high anxiety, we tend to breathe from our chest, which is actually more hyperventilating and is the opposite of relaxing, right? It gets us more revved up. So we want to breathe from our belly area. The second quality of paced breathing is to slow your breath down. And the third component of paced breathing is that you want your exhale to be longer than your inhale. So you might practice this with your belly, for example, breathing in for a count of four and then breathing out for a count of six.
2: And then we actually have one more P, which is, yes, paired or progressive muscle relaxation. And that means like going through your body muscle group by muscle group, tensing the muscles as tight as you can and then releasing them.
1: Yes, exactly. And the idea is that if you tense your muscles as hard as you can, and then relax, you actually get to

0: to a greater sense of relaxation than if you just try to relax without tensing the muscle first. And then the paired piece is to say the word relax or to say the word calm or some other cue word that you associate then with the relaxation piece.
1: You have another set of skills in here that go by the acronym IMPROVE. You say in the book, these skills are designed to make difficult moments better in some usually small way. Walk me through what IMPROVE stands for.
0: So I think about improve as being a set of strategies for those moments where you can't do anything about the problem right now, but maybe there's a way to make it a little bit better. And so the acronym stands for seven separate skills. The first is imagery. In the moment of crisis and difficulty, using visual imagery to think about something calming, going to your happy place, bringing to mind a particular image that is soothing and relaxing to you. The M stands for meaning, and that's spending time thinking about what meaning you can draw from the experience, no matter how hard it is. So, this is really hard right now, and at least I'm learning that I can tolerate it.
1: I found it helpful thinking about this after going through cancer treatment that, like, now I'm like, I have more trust that I can handle whatever comes in my life.
0: Yeah, I love that. And actually, I didn't know that about you, but I also went through cancer treatment,
1: Oh,
0: and I
1: no.
0: think that I use these skills a lot. But I actually think that I have that similar experience where I wouldn't wish cancer on anyone, and I did feel like it changed me in particular ways that I'm actually grateful for.
1: Yeah, I'd rather that it hadn't happened. But yeah. But
0: Yes.
1: since it did, there
0: Yeah.
1: was something that I got out of it.
0: Yeah.
1: Okay, the P stands for prayer.
0: The P stands for prayer, and here you could pray to God if that's something that you do, but we also want this to be something that anyone could do, no matter how religious or spiritual they are. And so we also say pray to your own self, to your own inner wisdom, to ask for support and guidance and to give yourself love.
1: R is relaxation.
0: Yeah, it's saying in this moment that's really challenging for me, I'm going to intentionally do something that makes me feel a little calm and actually gives me a sense of pleasure in some small way. So, what's my favorite coffee drink or my favorite tea that I can just sit quietly and drink? Can I take a relaxing shower or a bath? Can I take 5 minutes to just lay in bed and relax?
1: O is one thing in the moment, putting your full attention into just one thing that you're doing right now.
0: Yeah, so often when we're in high distress or we're freaking out about something, our mind is in a million different places. And in order to help us feel a little better in this one moment, what we try to do was to say, throw yourself completely into just one thing. For example, you're practicing relaxation by having a cup of tea, just do that, right? And when you start having thoughts about what's going to come next, let that go and bring your attention back.
1: And then V is for vacation. It's like giving yourself a little mini 20-minute vacation.
0: Exactly. Most of us can't afford, either time-wise or financially, to just take a vacation whenever we're in stress. But what is something that you could do for even 5 minutes or 10 minutes that makes you have that sense of, I'm just taking a break? So maybe it's looking at a gossip website or a trashy magazine or laying down on the couch and watching a 30-minute TV show. Anything that gives you a sense of, I am just taking a break and I'm doing something fun and relaxing for myself.
1: Okay, so the last letter is E, encouragement. What does this mean?
0: It basically means learn how to encourage yourself and be a cheerleader for yourself. Some people find this really hokey, but actually, most of us are really bad at this, which is the skill of being able to say to yourself, you can do this. Keep going. And I often say for people that have a hard time with this, it's say to yourself what you would say to a friend, because most of us are good at encouraging other people and not as good as encouraging ourselves.
1: Even just saying it with that tone for me helps, like, you got this. Of course you got this. You know, it's like I'm being my own friend in that moment.
0: And making it a little bit lighter.
1: Yeah. You also have some distress tolerance skills that are more long term. And one of them I really liked was willingness. I feel like I haven't heard this before. When does it make sense to use this skill?
0: We have to accept really difficult, challenging things in our lives. But to accept it, we have to have a quality of willingness to go there, as opposed to willfulness, which is how we often operate. So willfulness is saying, this shouldn't be this way. Why me? This shouldn't have happened. He shouldn't have done that. We are constantly having should statements. But saying he shouldn't have done that is actually kind of denying the reality that he did do that. So willingness is this quality of moving towards acceptance with an open mind to say, I am willing to approach this instead of being willful and stubborn and refusing to accept what is.
1: It makes me think about going back to getting cancer. People would say to me, do you ever feel like, why me? You know, and I really didn't feel that too much. Like, I wanted to turn it around to, why not me? One in something like 8 women get breast cancer. So it was unexpected, but maybe not that unusual. And that framing actually helped me, because it's like, if why not me for this terrible thing, then also why not me for some really exciting things that I want to do when I get better? You know, why not me like finally go on that trip to Japan? Or why not me having kids? Why not me like living in a beautiful space, you know?
0: Yeah. It's interesting because it reminds me of, I think this is more of a Zen practice or saying, where it's kind of like experience the non-headache or the non-toothache. That when we have a headache or a toothache, our full attention is drawn to that. And we might have those kinds of thoughts. Why me? Why now? What about all the moments that we don't have a headache or a toothache? We don't say, why me in those moments, right? And so can we learn to be willing to accept and embrace the reality of whatever life gives us, all of the positives and all of the negatives?
1: Some of this is changing your thoughts, but then there's also changing your posture. Tell me about that.
0: So often when we are feeling willful, we would likely find that our body is tense in some way. Perhaps our shoulders are up, our jaw is clenched. And so there are ways that we could focus on changing our body. And by doing that, we can actually send signals back to our brain that, oh, this is not so terrible. So, for example, having what we say is a willing posture, which is kind of often opening up your chest, you know, sitting or standing upright, pushing your shoulders back, and adopting willing hands is a phrase that we use, where if you're sitting, you sit with your hands face up in your lap. And it's such a subtle and small thing, but if you notice what happens, if you're sitting and you just place your hands gently on your lap, palms up, it's almost like a signal to your brain, to yourself, to the world, I am open, meaning I am accepting of what's happening. And the other thing that we do with our body is adopt what we call a half smile, where we very gently and sometimes very subtly turn up the corners of our mouth ever so slightly, to adopt that more serene facial expression actually communicates back to your brain that things are okay.
1: I imagine that this advice will be very helpful for some people, and then it'll really annoy others who are like, yeah, but I'm dealing with something really difficult, or like, this isn't going to solve my problem, or it almost feels like, you know, toxic positivity or something, you know, like just put a smile on your face and then all these horrible things that are happening are fine.
0: Yeah, all things that I hear on a daily basis when I teach these skills. So a couple of different things that I say in response. So one is increasing the number of tools that you have in your toolbox. So I want you to have all of the tools, as many as you can possibly have. And that doesn't mean that you're going to use all of them, but you have them all and they're available to you. The second thing is that this is all an experiment. Gather data. Try it. You have these thoughts that this isn't going to work, or it's just going to lead to some other terrible outcome. Just notice that, but try it, practice it, and report back. Let me know how it goes. The third piece is this whole idea that we are trying to give people skills to manage distress, as we've been talking about, but also skills to solve problems. So if, you know, you're in this horrible relationship that you feel like you can't get out of, how do you use the distress tolerance skills in moments when you need them to help you cope with a really difficult moment? But at the same time, how are we going to either change this relationship or get you out of this relationship in a way that's more sustainable and also will lead to overall greater peace and happiness and less negativity?
1: Mm-hmm. Yeah, these skills are not meant to solve your problems.
0: Exactly.
1: Shireen, thank you so much for this.
0: Thank you so much for having me.
1: All right, time for a recap. Takeaway one, tip skills. These are helpful in moments when you're so distressed that you can't think straight. T stands for temperature. I stands for intense exercise. P stands for paced breathing. And P also stands for paired muscle relaxation. Takeaway two, we have the improve skills. These are designed to make difficult moments better in some small way. I stands for imagery. M stands for meaning. P stands for prayer. R is for relaxation. O is one thing in the moment. V is vacation. And E is for encouragement. Lastly, takeaway three, try the skill of willingness, which is useful when you're dealing with a longer-term situation that's causing you distress and you find yourself denying reality, trying to control everything, or focusing on what should have happened instead. Now, I want to be really clear. These tools are not meant to solve your problems. They're options for how to get through difficult moments. All right, that's our show. This episode of Life Kit was produced by Sylvie Douglas and Claire Marie Schneider. Megan Kane is our senior supervising editor, and Lauren Gonzalez is our executive producer. 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I'm Mariel Segarra. Thanks for listening. You've been listening to Life Kit from NPR.
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5: From Futuro Media and PRX, it's Latino USA. I'm Maria Hinojosa. Today, we look back at Ricky Martin's legacy, how he paved the path for young Latino artists and queer people.
6: Art has lineage. Queerness has lineage. And Ricky Martin, in my opinion, is an important elder in both of those lineages. Maybe a zaddy elder.
5: And later, Orgullosa returns. After she was wrongfully removed from the United States, Orgullosa now has the chance to return. We look at how this happened and the uncertainty that lies ahead.
7: I will not make a promise I can't keep. Can't make a promise that this won't happen again.
5: All this coming up on Latino USA. Stay with us. No te vayas.
8: NPR News in Washington, I'm Ryland Barton. President Trump says new talks with Tehran are the last chance for Iran to forge a deal and avoid an escalation of U.S. strikes on the country. Trump has made similar claims before. He says he expects negotiations that will reopen the Strait of Hormuz and address U.S. concerns about Iran's nuclear program. Two Republican senators who threatened to block Acting Attorney General Todd Blanche's bid to lead the Justice Department now say they will vote to advance his nomination. The announcement comes after Blanche issued an order yesterday formally rescinding the $1.8 billion anti-weaponization fund to compensate President Trump's allies. Trump says he didn't know anything about the deal.
9: I don't know what they agreed. I think Todd Blanche agreed to reconfirm things that he's already said, and what he said was okay.
8: The fund was created as part of a settlement with the IRS. Another part, providing tax immunity for Trump, his sons, and businesses, remains in place. Two people have died as part of the cyclosporiasis outbreak in Michigan, according to state health officials. As NPR's Maria Godoy reports, officials say both people had underlying medical conditions.
1: Cyclosporiasis isn't usually fatal, but it can be more severe in people who are very young, elderly, or have compromised immune systems, says Dr. Cynthia Sears with Johns Hopkins University. She says left untreated, the intestinal illness can linger, with symptoms seeming to clear only to recur.
10: Even in someone who's perfectly healthy, they can have intermittent diarrhea for weeks to months.
1: She says when treated with antibiotics, people usually recover fully within days. Dr. Anurag Malani is with Trinity Health Ann Arbor Hospital in Michigan, a state that's reported more than 11,000 cases.
11: One of the persons I saw over the weekend, you know, had diarrhea for weeks.
1: Malani says he's starting to see fewer patients with the illness since a peak 3 weeks ago. Maria Godoy, NPR News.
8: Iraq says more than 21 million people have visited the holy city of Karbala to commemorate the defining event in Shia history, the Battle of Karbala and the killing of Imam Hussein in the year 680. Many walked for days to reach the holy shrines. NPR's Jane Araf was there.
12: This is outside the Imam Abbas Shrine, and there are people in processions, a lot of young men chanting about the killing of Imam Hussein 1400 years ago, and more modern references, an Iraqi and an Iranian flag tied together. This commemoration has taken on even greater significance with the Iran war going on. Many Shia see the killing by the United States of Supreme Leader Ayatollah Ali Khamenei as yet another injustice in the history of Shia Islam. Jane Araf, NPR News, Karbala, Iraq.
8: The price of oil fell today after President Trump said he would hold off on ordering new strikes against Iran. It's NPR. Major League Soccer will have a new commissioner for the first time since 1999. NPR's Becky Sullivan reports league owners selected Larry Berg, co-owner of the Los Angeles Football Club.
13: Larry Berg will be just the third commissioner in MLS history. He made his money in private equity, and as co-owner of LAFC, he has been a major voice in changes adopted by the league in recent years. It's a critical time for MLS, which hopes for a boost in attendance and ratings after this summer's World Cup. Next year, the league will switch its season calendar to align with Europe's professional leagues, and ahead lay challenges like a new union contract that could alter roster rules and spending limits, and a new media rights deal when the current Apple TV agreement expires in 2029. The outgoing commissioner, Don Garber, Barber has overseen MLS for 27 years, guiding the league as it grew from 10 teams to 30. Garber's contract runs through next summer, though he could step away sooner. Becky Sullivan, NPR News.
8: Wildlife researchers facing budget cuts are promising uncensored marmot content to subscribers. UCLA professor Dan Blumstein runs the Marmot Project at the Rocky Mountain Biological Laboratory in Colorado. He turned to a site usually associated with pornography to help fund research into how marmots respond to a changing environment.
14: So I come back to the lab and I say, I think we should start an OnlyFans website and post some of our content. Emily, one of my graduate students, is like, yes. And Katie, one of my graduate students, is like, And someone in the lab screamed out, only marms.
8: Blumstein says the federal government used to support the graduate students needed to keep the research going. And he says it's an opportunity to reach out to a new audience about marmots. 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
17: Welcome to Latino USA. I'm Maria Hinojosa. We're going to start our show today with the first episode of a new Futuro Studios podcast. It's called Muy Excited. The host is Maria Garcia, executive editor of Studios. You might remember her from Anything for Selena, the show about Selena Quintanilla's legacy, or from the podcast My Divo, about finding your roots with Mexican icon Juan Gabriel as a guide. This time, Maria Garcia dives into pop culture moments from the present and the past and tells us what they reveal about ourselves. The first episode is about none other than Ricky Martin. So I'm going to pass the mic now to Maria Garcia, who starts by telling us about a specific moment where motherhood and Ricky Martin collided at a Super Bowl party.
18: I want to tell you about a moment earlier this year. I was at my friend Ruby's house. We were gathered to watch the Benito Bowl. Apparently, there's some sort of sporting event happening at the same time. But we were sad for Benito Antonio Martinez Ocasio, okay? Well, we weren't exactly sad because all of us adults were standing in a semicircle entranced by the magic of Bad Bunny's performance. That start in the sugarcane field, all the Latino vendors, the actual wedding. And then we see him, dressed in all white, his voice firm and smooth. It is the one and only Ricky Martin. Singing arguably one of the most political anti-colonial anthems of Bad Bunny's catalog, Lo Que Le Pasó a Hawaii, a cry against statehood for Puerto Rico. I know immediately the potency of the symbolism here. Here is the artist who most represents what some people called the Latin boom in the late 90s. And now, about 2.5 decades later, Ricky Martin stands before us, not performing in English to a white audience for recognition or acceptance. No, he stands before us singing a song of resistance in Spanish. And I stand there acutely aware that I would remember this moment for decades to come. That this was a touchstone moment not only for the long storied arc of Ricky's career, but for the complicated narrative of Latino belonging in the United States. And then my trance is interrupted by the choir of boys behind me. Who's that? Yells my 11-year-old son and his two best friends. And then all three of his moms turn around and yell, "What do you mean? That's Ricky Martin." And the three preteens say, "Who's Ricky Martin?" And then I realize
19: I have failed my child.
20: He has grown up knowing about Juan Gabriel, Tego Calderon, Selena, Prince, Kate Bush, and so many musical icons who paved a way. But I have done him a disservice by not teaching him about the man who had to live a vida loca so Bad Bunny could do lo que le da la gana. And I'm going to be honest. I have written a lot about this historic moment, but I have very on-brand centered the divas of the moment, J-Lo, Shakira, the OG predecessor, Selena. And I have mentioned Ricky, but I have never gone deep on what he meant. Pero ya, no more. I'm gonna do right by my son, by all of y'all out there who may not know or who may have forgotten just how much this man did for the culture. Because let me tell you, whether you are Latino or queer or just someone who is trying to live more authentically, you have something to glean from Ricky Martin's life and legacy. This man was out here figuring things out on his own, surviving child stardom.
21: I want to talk to you because you are the cutest thing I have seen.
20: Being fetishized by American media.
22: He's been called the Puerto Rican Elvis, and you can understand why.
20: Scrutinized obsessively about his sexuality.
23: And with you, there have been the rumors, that question or talk about your sexual orientation. You must be aware of those rumors.
24: Of course.
20: And ultimately, he stayed true to himself, to his roots, to his integrity. So let's go. This one's for Ricky Martin. Enrique Ricky Martin Morales was born on December 24th, 1971, in San Juan, Puerto Rico. His mother was an accountant, his father a psychologist, and by the early 80s, he stars in commercials for Orange Crush Soda.
25: Orange Crush! Okay. ¿Dónde está mi Orange Crush?
26: No me puedo.
20: And for Burger King.
27: Burger King lo prefiero.
20: In 1984, when Ricky is 12 years old, he joins boy band Menudo. Their fandom was very Beatlemania-esque, with mostly young girls screaming frenetically anytime they were close to the boy band. Menudo was such a cultural phenomenon that the band is seared into people's most formative memories. Here's my friend and La Brega editor, Laura Perez in Puerto Rico, who remembers when Ricky was introduced in the band.
28: I was 3 years old, and I remember vividly not only watching him, but what I felt, how it felt. It was so exciting, and how I thought he was the most beautiful boy.
20: You can see the frenzy when the band, including newly integrated Little Ricky, was a guest on one of Oprah's early TV shows.
21: I want to talk to you because you are the cutest thing I have seen.
29: When you first knew that you were going to be picked to be in this group, what did you do to go home and celebrate?
30: Well, I first took all my parents to all my family.
29: Yes.
30: And then...
29: Listen, don't purr back there. We got to hear it. All your family.
20: Ricky's hair is perfectly coiffed with layered strands framing his little face. And he looks doe-eyed, earnest, maybe a little nervous. His English still a bit halting.
30: And then we disco party.
29: You went to a disco party after that.
20: Oh, a disco party. Now, 12-year-old Ricky doesn't just join a boy band when he joins Menudo. He joins a strict, very regimented machine with a strategy on youth. Every member of Menudo was cycled out once they were 16 or 17 when their voices changed or they got facial hair. Many years after Ricky's tenure in Menudo, other band members will say the band was riddled with abuse and untenable pressure. But Ricky has never said anything negative about Menudo on record. In fact, in the late 90s, he tells Rosie O'Donnell, Menudo provided him with preparation.
31: You know, if I had to start all over again, I would do it because I guess I'm where I'm at today because of the discipline that I got being in a band like this.
20: And this is his life until 17 years old, when he inevitably ages out of the boy band. A couple years later, he puts out his first solo record in Spanish, self-titled Ricky Martin. with an Adonis physique, shirtless with only a sleeveless open black vest hanging over his shoulders. And he is swaying those hips, smiling at the crowd. Honey, he is giving hot vampire muse, okay? Like the vampire Lestat would want to spend eternity with this man. Look, there's a lot to say about Ricky Martin's character and his kind heart and his long career, and we're going to get to all of that. But babe, we got to take a moment to just state the obvious. This man is absolutely gorgeous. Con mucho respeto, with love and admiration for my queer heart. Anyway, Ricky's first album is a major success in 1991. It's one of the highest debuts for a Latin artist under Sony. And at this point, he's on a roll. His second album skyrockets to the top of the Latin charts, and he's soon named Top New Latin Artist at the 1993 Billboard Music Awards. He then ventures into acting, does a sitcom role in English.
31: Here, I brought you this. Hope you like it.
20: And then, no big deal, he lands a regular character on General Hospital, one of the biggest soaps in the United States. He plays a singer named Miguel Mores.
31: I just found out a friend of mine has AIDS. The news has saddened me deeply.
20: By the way, Ricky later says he hated going to the General Hospital set. He doesn't feel comfortable. Remember, this is 1994, 1996. Our man is often the only Latino in the room. I imagine it's lonely. So he returns to his love of music and he releases his third album with a chart topper, Maria. For all of you young ones watching who may think, oh, this is señora music, babe, let me school you a little, okay? First of all, señoras are cool, okay? Second, this song fused together flamenco, salsa, dance, and Afro-Caribbean rhythms. Was there at the time an industry push to use some of these sounds in Latin music? Yes. But I also think our primo, Ricky Martin, was out here evolving the pop song formula. This song is everywhere. Maria also solidified Ricky Martin not just as a beloved Latin American star, but a global pop king in the making. Ricky returns to the studio for his fourth album, Vuelve, which lands him a Grammy nomination. And I'm not talking about a Latin Grammy. This was before the Latin Grammys ever existed. I'm talking mainstream English Grammys. Ricky Martin is set to perform at the award in 1999, actually. He's going to sing The Cup of Life, his FIFA World Cup song, which, by the way, has been hailed as the best World Cup anthem of all time. And he absolutely devours. This is a historic performance. The music industry, including the Grammys themselves, officially recognize this moment as the defining event that ushers in what people call the so-called Latin boom. I really can't overstate what a momentous performance this is. I asked Futuro senior producer and Ricky Martin loyal fan Gini Montalvo again to describe what it was like watching this on TV.
0: Like, I remember standing in my living room watching as these, like, estos tambores, like, came down the aisles at the Gringo Grammys. This was before the Latin Grammys, the last year before the Latin Grammys were inaugurated. And, like, people were so excited.
20: So naturally, we get to the era of Ricky Martin you probably remember, when he was living la vida loca and becomes the first Latino to debut a song at number one on the U.S. Billboard 200 chart. He draws the largest crowd in the history of the Today Show up to that point.
22: He's been called the Puerto Rican Elvis, and you can understand why. These crowds are reminiscent of those that gathered when Elvis Presley was the hottest guy on the scene, and probably when the Beatles.
20: Ricky appears on the cover of Time magazine and Rolling Stone and also New York magazine, Interview magazine, People, Teen People, and Entertainment magazine. And Ricky mania is real. Here he is on the Rosie O'Donnell show the day his English album releases.
31: I've recorded in many languages, but come on, English is so important.
1: And then let me tell you something. America is in love with you.
31: All right.
20: But let's get something clear. Even at the height of English Ricky mania, he is adamant he'll never abandon Spanish. Here's Ricky with Jay Leno.
31: I will not stop singing in Spanish. It's my mother tongue.
20: Pero now that he is considered a pop star in the United States, well, American journalists start prying into some rumors about Ricky.
23: You know, you could stop these rumors. You could say, as many artists have, yes, I am gay.
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17: It's Latino USA. I'm Maria Hinojosa. Before the break, we played you part of the first episode of our new Futuro Studios podcast with iHeartRadio. It's called Muy Excited with Maria Garcia. And now, Maria, mi tocaya, wraps up her exploration of Ricky Martin's evolution.
20: It is the year 2000, and Ricky Martin releases his second English album, Sound Loaded, with a hit lead single, She Bangs. We need a moment to talk about this video. The premise is hot, horny underwater club, and it starts with some really fine octopus men. No, literally, half-naked men with CGI octopus tentacles. Most everyone in the video is half-naked, actually, kind of twerking. At one point, Ricky is laying down with his shirt open, with various hands rubbing his body, his blue jeans unbuttoned, and he's making all kinds of faces. And you know, it's very clear that Ricky is treated by US media as a sort of hot Latin lover trope. But you know, when I see She Bangs, I don't see a Latino artist necessarily pandering to a trope. I think that would be a lazy take. Is there maybe some artistic engineering around his image? Like, does his team maybe play up his strengths, i.e. he's beautiful and sexy and an amazing dancer and creating this really exciting fusion music? Yes. Does US media then take all this and play into a trope? Also, yes. Billboard magazine called him a hot tamale, which tamales are Mexican, and also the singular of tamales is tamal. A grammatical hill I will die on, a personal pet peeve of mine. But anyway, grammatically incorrect cliches aside, the coverage around Ricky feels charged at this time. In most notably, a now infamous interview, also from 2000.
23: And with you, there have been the rumors, that question or talk about your sexual orientation. You must be aware of those rumors.
31: Of course.
20: When Barbara Walters tries to make him come out.
23: You know, you could stop these rumors. You could say, as many artists have, yes, I am gay. Or you could say, no, I'm not. Mm. Or you could leave it as you are, ambiguous. I don't want to put you in the spot, but I get it. But it's in your power to do it. And I'm bringing it up, Ricky, because you know that this is being said,
31: and
23: you're even being named.
31: For giving me the opportunity to express the rumors. But Barbara, for some reason, I just don't feel like it.
20: I love that answer. I just don't feel like it. that should be enough. And it feels like it was an answer that was ahead of its time. Why would he come out on her terms in an ambush moment? You know, now coming out is kind of antiquated in some circles. Thank goodness a lot of queer people nowadays don't need to come out because, well, they were never living in a heteronormative straight reality. But babe, in 2000, the entire public world was a heteronormative straight reality. And coming out was a big deal. It was risky and could hurt your livelihood. Not to mention the emotional scarring of someone trying to force you on national television to come out. Ricky wrote this in his memoir, quote, "It was a topic I constantly struggled with, one that caused me a lot of pain and anxiety. And every time someone wrote in an article that I was a homosexual, or each time this was asked of me in an interview, and not very subtly, it pushed me further away from my truth. The rumors and questions only increased my insecurity and my self-rejection. They reminded me of all the reasons why I was uncomfortable in my own skin. At times, I felt I hated myself because it was always presented under such a negative lens, as something scandalous and bad. It reinforced my desire to deny." Oh, Ricky, we love you. Coming off of Ricky Mania and his massive success in the US, Ricky releases a couple more albums, one in Spanish, another in English. In 2008, he becomes a dad, welcoming two baby boys. He talks about loving being a dad. And it really suits him because there's always been something really tender and caring about Ricky. We really see this in 2010. Inspired by his children and the legacy he wants to leave for them, he comes out through a statement on his website. Let me read you some excerpts. Quote, "To keep living as I did up until today would be to indirectly diminish the glow that my kids were born with. Enough is enough. This has to change. This was not supposed to happen 5 or 10 years ago. It's supposed to happen now. I am proud to say that I am a fortunate homosexual man. I'm very blessed to be who I am. I am blessed to be who I am." Wow. You are, Ricky. We all are. What a pioneer. The next year, in 2011, Ricky releases Música Alma Sexo, which is a critical hit. A few years later, he stars as a coach on The Voice Australia. He releases another album in 2015, which wins a Grammy for Best Latin Pop Album. He gets married, then divorce, does some acting. And in 2019, when Puerto Rico's governor was exposed for homophobic text messages, including about Ricky himself, Ricky Martin flew home and was one of a few cultural figures who joined hundreds of thousands of protesters forcing the governor to resign. Here he is protesting in a clip from Bloomberg News. I want to contrast this moment in 2019 when he's protesting with a point he makes in his memoir. He writes, quote, "I think that one of the reasons why I found it so hard to accept myself was because in my profession, I have often been considered to be a Latin idol, a pop star, and for some, a sex symbol. I don't know if it has to do with the fact that I'm Latin or it has to do with the global image of the, quote, Latin lover. But I always had the feeling that certain things were expected of me, among which was the fact that I was supposed to seduce and allow myself to be seduced by women. Maybe if there had been another artist, another Latin idol who had come before me, I might have been less afraid." End quote. I bring up this quote because the so-called Latin boom was both a touchstone for Latinos, but also harmful. I believe that the way Ricky Martin was framed prevented him from being the full dimensional person he is. And he had to write the script on his own.
18: how to come out and to come out with a message of self-love and celebration, how to come back to singing in Spanish to his original audience, to his artistic roots, even after the crossover success, how to be very publicly Latino without pandering to the reductive notions of Latinidad of the time. And look, did he always do perfect? No.
31: Ask me, how do I feel? Ask me.
3: How do you feel, Ricky?
31: Crazy.
18: But I believe Ricky Martin's legacy changed the game. I'm not trying to be cute when I say Bad Bunny is able to be as free, as unapologetic as he is because of the iterative and very real progress Ricky Martin made. Remember when Ricky Martin said this?
31: I've recorded in many languages, but come on, English is so important.
18: Isn't it kind of stunning that we went from that to Bad Bunny in just 2+ decades saying this about singing in English?
5: I don't care.
18: That clip, by the way, is from an interview with the New York Times' Popcast. I don't think we could have gone straight to Bad Bunny's defiance. Ricky Martin had to set the stage, not just as an artist, but also as a queer person. I think of how Juan Gabriel couldn't really come out a generation before. And then Ricky Martin did, but with a lot of controversy leading up to it. And now artists like Young Miko can be as queer as they want on stage. People don't necessarily have to come out all the time anymore because queer elders like Ricky once had the courage to do so. Or, for example, Jenna Ortega can be as goth and as eccentric as she wants. Latinos are less and less beholden to the fiery mommy or hot Latin lover trope. I believe Ricky Martin played a key role in that cultural evolution. Art has lineage, queerness has lineage, and Ricky Martin, in my opinion, is an important elder in both of those lineages. Maybe a zaddy elder. But really, I think 100 years from now, Latinos will use Ricky Martin's long career arc to understand belonging and history in this country. Or actually, I think we can take it beyond that. I think Ricky Martin's legacy, as our producer Brittany Cronin pointed out to me, shows the evolution of Latinos and queer people beyond belonging in the U.S. And the key to understanding this is in Ricky's performance of Lo Que Le Pasó a Hawaii at the Super Bowl. This is arguably the most high-profile anti-colonial anthem of our time. It's a cry against statehood, it's a rally for resistance, and I want to talk about the specific section Ricky sings. No suelten la bandera, ni olviden el elolai. Que no quiero que hagan contigo lo que le pasó a Hawaii, he sings. The Lelolai is a traditional vocal improvisation sung by jíbaros. The song is imploring Puerto Ricans to hold on to cultural specificity, to collective memory, to identity as resistance. And Bad Bunny in the song is not asking to belong in or to the United States in any way. In fact, Lo Que Le Pasó a Hawaii is the opposite. It is saying we do not want to belong. We want to hold on to what is ours. And how powerful to have Ricky Martin sing this verse. The artist who the industry, in a way, forced to belong to the American mainstream, insisting on framing him within these tropes of Latinidad, hot, straight, Latin lover, that flattened his dimensionality, but no more. What a joy it is to see him break free from those stereotypes. And because he has given all of us, including my son, who will know who Ricky is, permission to do the same. And in this way, we all owe Ricky Martin.
17: That was the first episode of Muy Excited with Maria Garcia, a podcast from our very own Futuro Studios that you can also watch on YouTube. Okay, dear listener, we're going to switch gears now and go from pop culture to immigration. Latino USA producer Reynaldo Leaños Jr. is going to start us off.
3: 15-year-old Ismael is stuffing his clothes into a large tan-colored backpack on the floor. Ismael's two younger siblings are also packing. His mom, a woman I'm calling orgullosa to protect her identity, is video recording him. The room is filled with excitement and nerves. Orgullosa knows that one day, they're going to look back on this afternoon with relief. Ismael's six-year-old brother, Esteban, is giggling. The family is in Honduras, preparing to leave for the airport. They are returning to their home in New Orleans, Louisiana, after living in Honduras for almost 9 months. A judge found that Immigration and Customs Enforcement had unlawfully removed them from the United States. I've been following their story since the summer of 2025. Orgullosa is a single mom. Two of her three kids were born in Honduras, but they hadn't been there in more than 7 years. And they were struggling to readjust. Now, after a months-long legal battle against their removal, they are ready to fly back to the U.S. Before DHS sent Orgullosa and her kids to Honduras, they were part of a group of migrants with special protections in the U.S. And her family got these benefits because in 2018, Orgullosa was forcibly separated from her then 5-year-old daughter, Estrella, on the U.S.-Mexico border. This was under the zero-tolerance immigration policy of the first Trump administration. During that time, hundreds of kids at the southern border were ripped apart from their parents. Orgullosa and her family have gone through challenge after challenge together, and the common thread to most of their problems? Trump's immigration enforcement agenda. But they remain hopeful that they will actually return to the U.S., and they hope their experience will create a path of return for others who were also wrongfully removed. Despite all that Orgullosa and her family have endured, they're ready to start rebuilding their lives in New Orleans. Yet again.
17: For this story, after more than a year of following Orgullosa's case, we reveal why she and her family were recently given the opportunity to return to the United States, and how her case is an important legal victory that could help other wrongfully deported immigrants. Latino USA producer Reynaldo Leaños Jr. is going to pick up the story from here.
3: When DHS sent Orgullosa and her kids to Honduras last July, Orgullosa didn't have a place of her own. They moved in with her sister. Shortly after, local gangs started to target her and her family.
6: Yo quería poner un mini negocio.
3: She started a small business, selling traditional Honduran food outside of her sister's home. Men stopped by, greeted them like customers interested in buying their food, but they took out a gun. And told them that if they were going to sell food frequently, they needed to pay the men a fee, basically an extortion tax. After their threats, Orgullosa says the men grabbed a baleada and took off. The fear for her safety filled Orgullosa with a sense of urgency. She needed to return with her kids to New Orleans. Meanwhile, in the U.S., the American Civil Liberties Union, or the ACLU, took Orgullosa's case to the federal government, seeking to bring her back to the country. The ACLU claimed Orgullosa's case fell under the so-called Misel Settlement Agreement. The agreement was signed under the Biden administration to right some of the wrongs of the family separation policies under the first Trump administration. It gave access to legal and mental health services to families like Orgullosa's, who were separated during the zero-tolerance policy. They also received protections against removal from the U.S. one of the main attorneys fighting for Orgullosa, was legally learned from the ACLU. Last year,

0: 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On the latest episode, Towson University President Dr. Mark Ginsberg welcomes Dr. Mary Stapleton for a conversation about the future of STEM education. 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
1: In Honduras, Orgullosa clung on to her faith and remained hopeful and waited. And then, almost 7 months after the family was wrongfully deported, they received life-changing news.
2: I checked my email first thing upon waking up. I saw the order. I read it to make sure I was reading it correctly. And I was just shaking.
1: This is Anilu Chadwick, another attorney and advocate who has helped Orgullosa throughout this process. The email she read said clearly, the judge was siding with the ACLU and said they never should have been deported in the first place. Here is Lee, the lawyer from the ACLU again.
3: The court agreed and also rejected the government's argument that they had to pay their own way back and said that they have to be brought back at government expense. So we're in the process of trying to get all the families back who were deported pursuant to the court's order.
1: It was the morning of February 6th. Anilu called Orgullosa from the U.S. to tell her the news. In Honduras, Orgullosa was cooking breakfast.
4: Yo pegué un grito. Yo lloré de la emoción.
1: She let out a scream of joy and began to cry.
4: Y las primeras palabras que yo le dije a Anilu, yo bien sabía de que Dios iba a seguir obrando en nosotros.
1: Orgullosa says that throughout their time in Honduras, she had held on to her faith and believed that God would make this right for them. And now, that moment was finally here.
4: Yo me sentí feliz, yo me sentí alegre, y yo se lo dije a mis hijos.
1: Orgullosa felt happy and relieved, and so did Anilu.
2: I remember being in my kitchen too, as she was standing in her kitchen in Honduras and telling her the news, and dropped to my knees and just kept thanking God.
5: Coming up on Latino USA, we hear about Orgullosa and her family's return and how they're still vulnerable to the Trump administration's immigration enforcement crackdown.
6: I will not make a promise I can't keep. I can't make a promise that this won't happen again.
5: Stay with us. No te vayas.
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5: It's Latino USA. I'm Maria Hinojosa. Today, we're following Orgullosa as she prepares to fly back from Honduras to the United States. I'm going to pass the mic back to Latino USA producer Reynaldo Leaños Jr.
1: Months passed before Orgullosa and her family received any information from the federal government about details on how this return might take place. And then one day, through WhatsApp, the federal government told Orgullosa the date and time of her family's flight back to the U.S. I immediately hopped on a video call with her.
4: Mire, yo sé de que va a ser un día de tan, tan, tan grande, maravilloso en mi vida y en la vida de mi familia. Y yo me estoy preparando bien psicológicamente y verbalmente.
1: She was visibly happy and hopeful. She was mentally preparing herself for her return. Orgullosa began the rounds of goodbyes for her family in Honduras. During Orgullosa's goodbyes, she told her mom how thankful she was to have spent the last 9 months with her. While she was in Honduras, Orgullosa enjoyed being reunited with family she hadn't

0: seen in person in more than 7 years. She was also fixated on returning to the U.S. Orgullosa's mom was happy she was allowed to return to the U.S. and told her,
1: Tú no sueñas abajo, tú sueñas grande, me dice mi mami a mí.
0: You don't dream small, you always dream big. And now Orgullosa is wrestling with some key questions. What are her plans when she returns to New Orleans? How will she start over? She's low on money, she doesn't have a home in the U.S., and her family won't be there to help.
1: Yo voy a buscar mi trabajo, porque yo no me voy a sentar en Estados Unidos a buscar mi trabajo para poder sobrevivir con mis hijos.
0: Then she'll look for a job to provide for her family. Both Orgullosa and Annie Lu know that even if she made it back to the U.S., her legal problems would not be over.
2: There are still concerns of how we got to this point and making sure that this does not happen again and that the family can build their lives now with a bit more stability and security.
0: On April 27, about 3 months after the court's decision in her favor and 9 months after they were unlawfully deported, Orgullosa and her children flew safely back to the U.S. On the plane, her eldest son, 15-year-old Ismael, made her a promise.
1: Me decía mi mamá, al llegar a Estados Unidos, yo solo voy a seguir mi estudio y yo voy a, ya cuando yo ya esté un poco, cuando tenga la edad, yo voy a trabajar para yo poder ayudarte.
0: He said he would continue his studies, and then when he got older, he would get a job and try and help her out financially. Because he had seen how much Orgullosa had sacrificed for all of them. The family returned to New Orleans, but not to their old home. Instead, they're living in a different part of town. It was not an easy comeback. It was almost like starting again from zero, because before they were unlawfully removed, her life in New Orleans was falling apart. Orgullosa was reaching her breaking point. Her partner had broken up with her. She didn't have food at home. Her mom had gotten sick in Honduras. She lost her car and her job. Immigration agents were also harassing her. Then one day, when they arrived at her door, she said, just send me back to Honduras. This is part of my 2025 episode about Orgullosa.
1: Yo sentía que mi cabeza se me estaba reventando y emigración molestando por todos lados.
0: Orgullosa didn't really want to go back. But in that moment, she was broken. This is why Orgullosa is not just simply coming back home. She's starting over again. And now, even though she's back in the U.S., Annie Lu, the attorney and advocate, says she is not eligible for some of the benefits she had before her departure because she already used them.
2: The returning families, parents, or children, or the qualifying family members, if they previously accessed service benefits through the settlement, they're not able to access it once more.
0: Remember, in 2018, the U.S. government forcibly separated Orgullosa from her daughter Estrella during the zero tolerance policy. She later became part of the Misel VI settlement agreement and obtained certain protections and benefits. Well, according to experts, the settlement stipulates that some of the benefits have a shelf life, meaning they can be used only for a certain amount of time, and then they can't be accessed again.
2: The settlement didn't envision families taken after being provided stability through the settlement benefits.
0: Annie Lu says when the ACLU and the government were agreeing on the terms of the settlement, they never thought that separated families would be wrongfully removed from the U.S. by the federal government. Some of those benefits that Orgullosa used before she was wrongfully removed included things like 6 months of rental assistance.
2: Right now, there's nothing in the settlement that provides benefits that would be offered for families newly integrating into the U.S. through the Family Reunification Task Force process.
0: Now, there's no safety net for Orgullosa. She has to get back on her feet on her own. A few weeks after her return to New Orleans, I caught up with Orgullosa and Annie Lu via a video call. And almost instantly, I noticed Orgullosa sounded very different.
3: Muy buenos días, ¿cómo estás?
1: Aquí más o menos ni lo pego.
0: She wasn't as full of energy and wasn't as talkative as in my previous interviews with her. Orgullosa sounded as if life was wearing her down.
2: ¿Te me suenas cansada?
1: Sí, ando con un poco de dolor de cuerpo.
0: She was exhausted.
1: Me siento cansada por motivos de que ya como yo ya tiempo no trabajaba exactamente así como estaba trabajando desde que yo llegué.
0: She started working long shifts in a very demanding new job as a housekeeper at a local hotel, and it's taking a toll on her body.
1: Y estar agachándote haciendo esas camas son lo que más afecta.
0: She's constantly hunched over, which is causing her a lot of back pain. Even though she's grateful for the work, it's a lot of physical labor. And it's not just her new job that has her feeling tired lately.
1: Y también cansadita, que digamos de que cuando yo llego a casa, no me acuesto porque no estoy en mi propio espacio. Yo estoy en casa de otra persona.
0: When she gets home, she can't fully unwind and rest because she and her kids are living in someone else's house. Her local church helped facilitate this setup to help Orgullosa get back on her feet. However, despite the discomfort, she says the most important thing is that her kids are now living in the U.S. again.
1: Me sentí alegre porque ya mis hijos van a tener un nuevo futuro.
0: After all, it's what they fought for, she says. A better education and life for her children.
1: Porque allá en Honduras no hay un buen futuro de educación para los niños.
0: And Orgullosa was also able to return to her old church.
1: Ellos siempre me decían a mí de que cómo fue mi proceso, de que cómo fue que yo regresé.
0: When the churchgoers first saw her, they asked her how she was doing and how she was able to return.
1: Yo le dije yo a ellos de que Dios tiene un propósito para nosotros, que por eso que Él nos trajo para acá otra vez.
0: She told them, God has a plan for all of us, and that's why He was able to bring our family back again. It's been about 2 months since Orgullosa returned to New Orleans, and she has gained some footing. But Annie Lou, the attorney and advocate, says there are still more hurdles on the horizon.
2: I always tell every single parent and child supported through the reunification after the separation, I will not make a promise I can't keep, and I can't make a promise that this won't happen again.
0: Annie Lou believes there's a possibility that Orgullosa could be targeted and wrongfully removed again because immigration authorities under Trump are still detaining and removing scores of immigrants who are legally protected in the U.S.
2: After everything we have seen and continue to see, I'm not sure what's coming next.
0: Even though there's uncertainty in the air, Orgullosa remains hopeful.
1: No le voy a decir que me siento nerviosa. Yo, de los 100%, yo me siento unos 80% bien.
0: She doesn't feel nervous per se, but she's about 80% at ease. Orgullosa is just one case, and it goes beyond her. As of today, not all the other wrongfully deported families have been brought back to the U.S., according to Annie Lou.
2: As I understand, some are back. Some still continue to fight for their return when the court had granted their return in February. So now, nearly 6 months out, there's still no certain time by which these processes will be complete.
0: The good news, though, is that Orgullosa's case has had an impact. Annie Lou says it has recently been cited in other litigation against the Department of Homeland Security and its agencies where someone was wrongfully removed.
2: So in a very ironic way, this case has established processes for ordering wrongful removals to be returned, but has not prevented forcible separations from happening.
0: Lee Gallant, the ACLU attorney, learned during Orgullosa's litigation that ICE had detained other previously separated families that were protected under the same settlement agreement that protected Orgullosa.
3: We don't know how many people are being detained. Sometimes the government's telling us, but we don't know that the government's telling us about everybody. Sometimes we're hearing from lawyers and advocates around the country,
0: According to the Brookings Institute, ICE has detained more than 400,000 immigrants, including families like Orgullosa's, with legal protections since Trump retook office in 2025.
3: The other thing that happened is we found out that dozens of people, class members, are being detained, and we believe unlawfully, and the government was refusing to give us the basis for their detention.
0: So the team at the ACLU is trying to get them released. Regardless of how many people are detained or deported, Lee, Anilu, and other advocates in this space see this as a clear attack on families who were previously separated and should be protected, especially after everything that the US government has put them through. They're also calling for these previously separated families to be put on a path towards some sort of permanent status so that they can truly build their lives in the US without any fear that they could be again separated and deported to countries where they don't have permanent roots anymore. In New Orleans, Orgullosa is remaining positive for her children. Right now, her goals are clear. Find a better living situation, keep her job, enroll her kids into school, and little by little, start building up their lives again.
4: That was Latino USA producer Reynaldo Leaños Jr. Since we last spoke with Orgullosa, she quit her housekeeping job and is looking for new opportunities elsewhere, and she was able to find an apartment of her own to live with her family. We're going to continue following this story here at Latino USA. It's part of our democracy and election coverage, the Latino Factor, how we vote.

0: That's it for today. First, you heard an episode of our new podcast, Muy Excited, hosted and written by Maria Garcia. The Muy Excited team includes Marta Martinez, Brittany Cronin, Marlon Bishop, Victoria Estrada, and Juan Carlos Peláez. Executive producers at Futuro Studios are Marlon Bishop and Maria Garcia. Executive producers at iHeart are Leo Gomez and Arlene Santana. Our second story was produced by Reynaldo Leaños Jr. and edited by Benilei Ramirez. Fernanda Chavarri is our managing editor. Nancy Trujillo is our production manager. Our engineers are Stephanie LeBeau, Julia Caruso, J.J. Grubin, and Brandon Grugel at Multitude. The Latino USA team also includes Roxana Aguirre, Glorimar Marquez, and Julieta Martinelli. Benilei Ramirez and I are executive producers. I'm your host, Maria Hinojosa. You can find Latino USA on your podcast feed, also on our website, latinousa.org, and you can listen to us anytime then. Muchas gracias. Hasta la próxima. Chao.
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In Jamaica, sound systems are more than just a stack of speakers blasting the latest tunes to an eager crowd. Over the last 70 years, they have come to represent the most common way that Jamaicans experience music. Sound systems have given rise to a subculture that touches all levels of society. They reflect the experience of ordinary Jamaicans and profoundly influence their musical tastes as well as their daily lives. Meanwhile, beyond the shores of Jamaica, well, sound systems have also transformed music in diaspora communities and even the popular culture of nations overseas. Bring me along, another sound is dying. Whoa, hey, four big sound in a one big lawn. Hello, I'm Josh Collinet with you on another hip-deep edition of Afropop Worldwide from PRX. On today's program, Ring the Alarm, a history of sound system culture. We're going to explore the evolution of the sound system in Jamaica and abroad. And to tell us more, here is our co-presenter, David Katz, author of Solid Foundation, an oral history of reggae. David and co-producer Saxon Baird recently spent time in Jamaica, investigating the roots of the island's all-important sound system culture.

0: sound systems first appeared in Jamaica in the years following World War II. The process was gradual and had different catalysts, and the technician and musician Hedley Jones was among the most noteworthy participants. At his humble home on a Montego Bay back street, we found Mr. Jones in great shape at the age of 99. Surrounded by ancient electronic equipment, Jones explained that he built the first electric guitar in Jamaica in 1940 and still has the original Jamaica Gleaner article to prove it. Jones also designed and built the amplifiers used by many of the first Jamaican sound systems, not unlike the ones that still sit in his compact front room. As he explained, sound systems emerged in response to the detrimental effect the war had on Kingston's previously thriving big band jazz scene.
1: The sound system era started at my record shop using the Jones High Fidelity Amplifier of 1947. I got back to Jamaica in 46. By the time I got to Jamaica, most of the bands and orchestras in Kingston became casualties of the war.

0: During their heyday, the big bands catered to visiting tourists and the light-skinned upper-class elite. But the downtown businessmen that began playing rhythm and blues records at public functions kept their entry prices low, generating most of their profits through liquor sales.
1: There were two men in Kingston at the time that hired PA systems for the purpose of bands. Count Nicholas was the first one, and Count Goody is the second one.
0: Dances were soon held at civic venues such as the Young Men's Progressive and the Success Club, or open-air venues like Jubilee Tile Gardens and Chocomo Lawn. Tom Wong's sound system was the first to rise to prominence, achieving the feat with the help of a Headley Jones amplifier obtained in 1948. Wong later became known as Tom the Great Sebastian, after the title of a popular Hollywood film.
1: One of the PA system operators by the name of Tom Wong, who had a small hardware store, acquired one of my amplifiers. And he named the amplifier a sound system. So that's where the name sound system was derived. An apprentice of mine, after he acquired this system, called him the Great Sebastian. So just out of being a little witty.
0: The early sound systems typically used horn-shaped stainless steel loudspeakers associated with PA systems, hung in the trees for maximum exposure, until a certain Roy Johnson devised the oversized wooden speaker box known as House of Joy.
1: He was a salesman for Dino and Geddes, the original owners of Red Stripe Beer. Roy Johnson was his name. He's the man who made some much bigger ones and called it House of Joy. And he based it nowhere, just from home. He wasn't really interested in hiring his sound. He was more interested in reproducing the music closer to how the original bands would sound. I used Celestian speakers from London, 18-inch. As a matter of fact, I was the first person to acquire some 18-inch speakers in Jamaica. As a matter of fact, when I imported the speakers from London, I was told by the suppliers that it's only Jamaica and South Africa buy that size speakers.
2: Well, I got a gal, her name is Mumble Mums. She can't speak a word, but she's

0: By the early 1950s, the sound system was firmly entrenched in the Jamaican music scene. Sounds like Waldron, Dean's, Lord Coos, Doc's Thunderstorm, Sir Cavaliers, and V-Rocket kept dancers sweet in particular Kingston neighborhoods, along with sets like Mellow Canary in country districts. But a handful of sound systems were jockeying for top position in the capital.
1: Well, aside from Tom the Great Sebastian, there was Duke Reed, the Trojan, run by former policeman Arthur Reed, Sir Coxone's Downbeat, run by Reed's friend and rival, the cabinet maker Clement Dodd, and King Edward's The Giant, run by mechanic Vincent Edwards and his older brother George. Prince Buster's Voice of the People also proved formidable once Buster broke away from Sir Coxone.

0: Each of these top sound systems was judged by the music it played and the way that music was presented. Although rhythm and blues was the mainstay, Tom the Great Sebastian used to include some of the earliest Manto recordings made in Jamaica, helping that genre to become more accepted on the island.
1: And he would play a little jazz now and then, and he would play a couple of Manto that was like one that was done by Baba Mota in 1952 called Sheep on Top.
0: Let's have a listen.

0: Sir Coxone's Downbeat, affiliated with the eastern edge of Kingston's downtown area, was a hugely popular sound system. It was known for its superior selection and extremely loyal following. The sound was run by Clement Dodd, nicknamed Coxone after an English cricketer. But according to the renowned music producer Bunny Lee, Sir Coxone's Downbeat was actually initiated by Clement Dodd's mother, Doris Darlington, back when Manto and Calypso held sway.
1: I want to tell you, Coxone's mother was the first woman DJ. I remember the first night them was playing down at Greens Farm, 15 West Avenue. Our top tune was How You Come Over the Broad Dirty Water. It was a calypso and singing it. Calypso was the rage.
0: David Katz visited 84-year-old Vincent King Edwards, one of the early sound system giants, to learn more about these formative days. Life could

0: from Three Sounds. Tom Nicks, and there was a guy in St. Mary named Owell. In those days, they used to use the gramophone. Some brother told me to listen, man. Same so boy, there is sound system, you know. He told me to buy a 100-watt amplifier. And we gave the sound name of Rock and Roll. And the first night I played out, I had to pack up and go home because I played last, and the sound before him was heavier than me.
1: As Edwards explained, there were distinctions between sounds based uptown and downtown, reflecting Jamaica's stratified society.
0: Well, when I came into it, it was Nick's and Tom was on top. You have a kind of category in Jamaica, socially and otherwise, economically otherwise. And Tom was more sophisticated. Nick's was more for the little man, you understand?
1: The distinction became more noticeable once Tom the Great Sebastian moved out of the downtown area.
0: It was a social divide. You understand what I mean? It's a kind of prejudice.
1: In Jamaica, a sound system's popularity is measured by the size of its following. And to maintain a loyal crowd, you need records to play that no one else can get. The song we are hearing is Willis Jackson's Later for the Gator, played regularly in Jamaica by Sir Coxon, who retitled the tune Coxon's Hop. No other sound system could locate this instrumental, and Sir Coxon ruled the dances with it for years. When I visited Monty Blake of Maritone Sound System, he told me more about how the sound systems obtained such crucial records early on.
2: Yes, you know, like a lot of Jamaicans went up to work on farms or thing, and then they come, they would bring records. Like when they came down on these boats that used to come down, used to sell records to us and other people. So we got records from that sources, from friends up there. We always got records. And the tragedy of all of that was that sometimes your record would come through to the post office. And your favorite record never failed it, it broke it. So you have to use crazy glue and put it back together until another one comes, you know.
1: Established in 1950 by Winston Blake Sr., Maritone was the first sound system in the parish of St. Thomas, and it remains Jamaica's longest running set today.
2: A very important thing about the sound system of the day too is that most of the guys who had sound system, they were like purveyors, they had liquor stores. And the sound system was just another part. When you go to them, you get the liquor, the sound system, the chairs, the table, and everything.
1: Monty says his older brothers convinced their father to start the sound after encountering the V-Rocket sound system in Kingston.
2: On the way to school every day, or from school, they used to stay at the bus stop and they would hear the sound system, his name was V-Rocket, playing music. And that mesmerized them. It just was in awe. And I went to spoke to this guy and you know about the music he was playing. And the guy said, why don't you tell your dad to start a sound system over in Morant Bay?
1: At his shop in the business district of Halfway Tree in Kingston, the veteran singer and producer Derek Harriet has fond memories of V-Rocket too.
3: One of my first inspiration with a sound system that I liked was a song called V-Rocket. And one of the things that is very memorable with V-Rocket is there's a certain song that he used to play at a certain hour. I found it very unique because when it came to midnight, he played a song called Midnight. Midnight. I can't remember how I'm doing the part. Ba da da da da da da da da da da da. Midnight. When it's midnight, look out for that

0: The tune Harriet sang us is Margie Day and the Griffin Brothers' R&B rendition of Red Foley's 1952 country hit, Midnight, written by Boudlow Bryant and Chet Atkins. This sleepy heartbreaker reminds that early Jamaican sound systems played a heavy mix of American music. Meanwhile, the Edwards brothers soon had the edge in Western Kingston, due to an unbeatable supply of exclusive rhythm and blues records acquired on trips to the United States. Jumping songs like Joe Liggins' Rhythm in the Barnyard, Part 2.
1: I had something where neither Coxon nor Duke had. I went to America, have access there, and I used to go to Philadelphia, take ground bus to every state.
0: Coxon also made his own trips to the States, but they weren't always as fruitful because Edwards had often hit the key record stores first.
1: Coxon is a shark, you know. He told somebody one time, he said, boy, every store I go to America, them say, a dark man come here already and gone through it. And when they go, them can't find nothing.
0: Edwards says he was not seeking current hits on his crate-digging trips to the States. Instead, he and his competitors were looking for obscure oldies, rare records that specifically appealed to the distinctive tastes of Jamaican dance fans.
1: The music that we were dealing with here were made long before the war, from 45 coming up. But it didn't reach Jamaica, we were from and the record at that time was so important, and the sound, that if Duke have a record and I don't have it, I am going to get flabbed up there against him. Because what used to happen? You write to a record shop and you say you want this and that. They say, no, we don't have it, we don't know it. So what I was doing, what I couldn't do, I buy a record player and I travel with it. And I hook it up in the shop and I will spend 2 days in that town playing records.

0: To stop rival sound systems from locating a top tune, the labels would often be removed from the records and even renamed in an effort to retain exclusives.
1: In them days, when I have a tune, I scrape it off. All the tune that we had that was on top was secret. That's why I got to not want 5 years, so I couldn't find it. Because him get a different name that is popular. And we call it sweepstakes, you call it red wine, you call it all kind of name, you know.
0: Blues number Got Good News For Ya Baby by Johnny Perry was known as sweepstakes, a regular staple of Coxon selections.
2: Now that I'm sitting pretty, goodbye to the installment plan.
0: The tune was so rare that it forced King Edwards and Duke Reed to join forces before they could dethrone Coxon by finally obtaining it.
1: Yeah, because I tell you something, we couldn't play without sweepstakes. Coxon would kill us. And we leave here and went to New Orleans, Duke and myself, and we leave from New Orleans to Houston, from Houston to San Antonio, to California, we got Beverly Hills, we got Imperial, all of them. We went down to Pico Street, and the first place I go into, the first one I pick up, and I say, yes, Duke, it's you.
0: The secret weapon was unleashed at a sound clash with Sir Coxon, held at Jubilee Tile Gardens.
1: And the night at Jubilee, from North Street to Boot Avenue, people like dirt. And never forget that
2: you
1: night,
2: man. Shopping in the morning, Dad is gonna foot the bill.
0: During an era when Jamaica had a minute music industry, the sound system entrepreneurs began pressing clandestine copies of rare American tunes.
1: Made a contact in Philadelphia with a guy who they have a record shop at Lancaster Avenue. And then Mr. Baldwin, now, who was in South Philly, showed me that, well, you can print them, you know. So what I used to do, when I find one, I print 500. Well, it was not straightforward business, but I set it up in a way that you couldn't hold me for nothing.
0: In addition to yielding lucrative record sales, such tactics could also take the edge off the competition.
1: So what happened now, when Reed and myself did that tour, we found about 10 of Coxon tunes. So you know what we did? We pressed them, let them go to everybody. Because in those days, if every man played a tune, it's not big. But if I have one way you can't play, then I have.

Benny Graham's Afro-Cubist with Bongo Chance, a very popular record on Jamaica's sound systems. By the mid-1950s, sound systems dominated in Kingston, and it wasn't long before sound system culture spread through Britain's growing Jamaican immigrant communities. Vincent Forbes and Wilburn Campbell stowed themselves away on a banana boat and re-emerged in London as Duke Vin and Count Sokol. They founded the first sound systems in Britain and held the first sound clash, circa 1958, at Lambeth Town Hall in Brixton. But cold weather made such events an indoor phenomenon in the UK, and the environment, well, was hostile. A house party played by Vin in Ladbroke Grove was firebombed by racists who wanted to keep the neighborhood white. Nevertheless, sound systems took root in Britain, remaining part of the fabric of society ever since.

0: Back in Jamaica, sound system culture continued to grow, but the music was changing. The rhythm and blues favored in Jamaica became harder to find, due partly to the rise of rock and roll. So sound system entrepreneurs began recording their own R&B-styled music with local musicians.
1: Initially, these songs were reserved on demonstration acetates, known as soft wax or dub plates. But demand for the songs became so great that the sound system owners began releasing them on 45s, kickstarting the Jamaican music industry proper. Theophilus Beckford's Easy Snappin' is a prime example.

Reed, Sir Coxon, Prince Buster, and King Edwards all moved into record production. And as the island's independence movement gathered steam, Jamaican rhythm and blues morphed into ska, all helped by sound system exposure.

0: Derek Harriott highlights the role of the sound system in helping Lollipop Girl, the debut of his group, the Jiving Juniors, to become a hit. Harriott says the group cut a version of the song at the small demo studio opened by pioneering Mental producer Stanley Malta. Harriott then gave the recording to a sound system as an exclusive dub plate.
1: First ever heard. Yeah, that's a song that played it first. It was really amazing to see a song playing so much time. The people loved and grabbed onto it so much.
0: The song was so popular that Duke Reed asked Harriott to re-record it for him, delaying its official release until sufficient demand was stimulated by his sound system.
1: He held it for months. It was such a big money thing, a treasured sound that was made. Everybody went mad over it, you know. And after, I think, about 6 months, they decided to release Lollipop Girl.

0: Michael Martin, a.k.a. Mikey Faith, began running the Emperor Faith sound system in the mid-1960s.
1: Yeah, the sound system is a very important part in the selling of the music, you know, because what happened is that those music wasn't playing on the radio hardly, you know, I mean, at first. Well, I mentioned the top 10, so those are on the thing. But the sound systems, they actually took the music and broadcast it and promoted it. And then after it started to get popular now, they would release it.
2: As sound system culture evolved, the role of the DJ became more important.
3: You're coming from town, your face turned to this sound. On your way up or on your way down, I want you to stop at this station for identification.
2: In the early days, one man served every function. He would select the records and make remarks between songs. But that soon changed.
4: Coxon did have a ace DJ named Machuki.
2: Bunny Lee says Count Machuki began using a sort of jive talk to add excitement to the dance.
4: Machuki was good. He used with the man start toasting over the record. I used to have a phrase, since I can't shake all your hand and see your face, I'm going to send out my soul to greet you. Pure rhyme, you know?
5: You need a fight. You better get hop tight. And don't be a square, cause it's warfare.
2: Sir Lord Comic was another outstanding early pioneer.

0: Loud Comic was on King Edward's number one song.
1: Machuki, Comic, and other microphone chanters like King Stitt were called DJs, while disc jockeys became known as selectors, two different figures with distinctly separate roles. Later still, the operator would be responsible for manning the sound system's components.

0: dancing to His Mightiness Sir Cox's round beat and I King's to the first of the Contra.
1: Ska's revival of the big band format in the newly independent Jamaica of the early 1960s made live bands more important again. But the sound systems continued to play a key role in the music's development. The DJs now began employing peps, a kind of abstract rhythmic vocalization, to help spur dancers on.

After Clement Dodd opened Studio One in late 1963, Sir Coxon's Downbeat became the place for breaking material by Dodd's upcoming artists, including Bob Marley and the Wailers.

0: I am the original Wheeler, Bunny Wheeler.
1: The inimitable Bunny Wheeler, who I visited in a Kingston suburb. His house is filled with colorful Rastafari memorabilia and mementos of his long career.
0: Well, sound system is 2-to-1. In those days, you had Duke Reed, Prince Buster, Studio One. But we were Studio One artists. Yeah, the Wheelers, you know, we recorded for Coxon. Coxon was my sound. Studio One, to me, was and still is the best sound system. Number one, you know.
1: Across the Atlantic, ska and rocksteady also took hold in Britain, largely through sound system exposure. The West End residencies enjoyed by Duke Finn and Count Suckle made Jamaican music a focus of mod subculture.
2: No matter to what the people say, these sounds lead the way. It's the order of the day from your boss DJ, I King State. Hopped it from the top to the very last drop.
1: The new reggae style took Jamaica by storm in late 1968 as a fast-paced dance music led by a shuffling organ. And as usual, sound systems were crucial in brokering the music's acceptance. Then, an accidental sound system innovation made DJ music more important, launching the phenomenon of the dub version B-side. Happened at Duke Reed's Treasure Isle studio one night when Ruddy Redwood of the Spanish town-based Supreme Ruler of Sound was cutting some exclusive acetates with the engineer Byron Smith, known as Smithy. Bunny Lee explains.
3: All the version thing is Ruddy started, you know. He cut a double and then put it, I think, was that tune with Jan Holt and Beach. And when him go Spanish Town and play it, man, about 20 or 30 times, and the people them start.

Also present that night was Osborne Ruddock, an electronics technician who ran a sound system of his own, the legendary King Tubby's hometown hi-fi. Tubby then began using voiceless rhythms to make space for his star DJ, U-Roy, to toast over in a far more fluid way.

0: Tubby's protege explains the process.
1: Yeah, well, you're now tuned to King Jammies, you know. We used to do work for Duke Reed, fixes, electronic work, fixes, amplifiers and things like that. So Duke Reed, Tubby's would take pay by cutting dub at Duke Reed. So Queen Majesty and all them song with Duke Reed used to have the mid-song, used to get the rhythms, get the vocal and then get the rhythm. So King Tubby's was one of the first song that DJ started to DJ on the rhythm side of the song. So King Tubby's used to play the vocals. You were introduced the vocals, and then when the vocals finished, they play back the version, and he would talk over the version. So this was a new thing coming in, you know, that draw more people to the dance.

0: King Tubby opened his own front room studio in 1969. It was a tiny overdubbing and mixing facility specifically used for making dub. The dub B-side helped the DJ to become as important as any singer, and it all happened through the culture of the sound system. King Tubby's sound was a site of innovation since the early 60s, when he introduced echo and reverb to the public.
1: His sound system developed fast, because it wasn't like the old sound like Jukrit and those sounds. It was a more modern sound system with delay, echo, and reverb and those things. He invented those things and sound system.
0: Jammy left Jamaica for Toronto in 1969 and soon shook up the sound system scene there. In New York, Prince Buster's associate Lloyd Barnes established Bullwacky's Disco. Both would later become important record producers. Sound system culture was going international.
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0: The turbulent political divisions that split Jamaica during the 1970s had dramatic repercussions to the wider society. As supporters of the leftist People's National Party, or PNP, battled those of the right-wing Jamaican Labour Party, or JLP.
1: Jamaica's recorded music and its sound systems reflected these internecine struggles. Here's Sonia Stanley Naya, current head of the Institute of Caribbean Studies and author of the book Dancehall, From Slave Ship to Ghetto.
2: The urban space is a very complex space in Jamaica. There are areas that are considered to be ghettos, inner city communities, but more importantly, some of them are garrison communities, and garrison communities are characterized by alternative forms of leadership around political gangs, around area leaders controlling particular areas that are sanctioned by the major political parties in Jamaica. So the People's National Party, being one major political party, the Jamaica Labour Party, have both, over the period of several decades, had political strongholds led by area leaders. Now, that itself is reflected in dancehall. There are area leaders who are putting on events in communities. There are communities that are run by particular area leaders that don't offer an invitation to other kinds of communities run by other area leaders. So there are some areas it's very difficult to just walk into a community for a dance event.

0: As Jamaican society became more starkly divided along political lines, sound system DJs began addressing such divisions in their rhymes, celebrating the people's resilience in the process. Professor Carolyn Cooper, author of Sound Clash, Jamaican Culture at Large, told us more.
1: Well, DJs on the microphone will talk about social and political issues. You know, if you go to a dance, people will big up the this and big up the successful people. And in a way, bigging up success is a kind of affirmation of the need to step up in life and so on. And it's also a recognition of how difficult it can be sometimes to step up in life, you know. So on the mic, the DJs will talk about these struggles for survival.
2: In her long-standing research on reggae and dancehall, Professor Cooper highlights the music oppositional stance.
1: If you think of Jamaican history, you realize that we're a society that is founded on exploitation. We start off in a society that is fundamentally unjust. And Jamaica was one of the places with the highest number of rebellions in the Caribbean, perhaps even in the Americas. We refuse to accept the identity of slave. You have a society then where many of the reggae songwriters and the dancehall DJs come out of impoverished circumstances, and their music becomes a medium through which they can chant down Babylon, that Rastafari metaphor for systems of injustice, locally and globally.
0: But participating in sound system culture could be dangerous during an era marked by heavy state repression. Sound system personnel in Kingston often faced aggression from police and soldiers. Here's Sonia Stanley Nye.
3: And I recall Uroy telling me a story about his own involvement in the dancehall scene. You know, he's still involved, but he's much older nowadays. But in the 1970s, when he was playing with King Tubby's sound system, that was a very interesting period, because then the clashes between the state and the participants of dancehall, those clashes were very pronounced. And of course, King Tubby's hi-fi at the time had the reputation of being the sound system that all the bad boys follow. So the police were very quick to try to round up any kind of criminal elements they saw.
2: King Jemmy says such hostile police action had long been commonplace. He recalled one time that the police disrupted a King Tubby dance.
4: Tubby's was supposed to play at a lawn at Seaward Drive and Olympic Way. So we move the sound to the dance hall and string up and start to play. Some police came along. No dance can keep here tonight, you know. You have to lock off the sound. So the promoters say, all right, we can move it to a different area then. So we pack up the sound back on the truck and move it to Marvalley. And when we went to Marvalley in the middle of the night, you ride DJ, dance, ram up with people and everything. There comes the police. Boom, just came in and start chop up the wires. Match up the song, we have to run, Leroy run, jump fence. Me follow Leroy, run, jump fence, and police them chop up away and dance done. Button lick up the amplifier and broke up some tube and thing like that.
0: Turf wars related to political alignment could have drastic repercussions for sound system personnel. Josh Stitch got his start on the esteemed Tippertone with fellow DJs Big

0: miraculously survived. He emerged after 4 months in hospital with a portion of his mouth removed and voiced the defiant hit, No Dread Can Dead.
1: In the late 70s, the King Attorney sound system was renamed Socialist Roots by a PNP activist, shifting its focus. U-Roy then established King Sturgav in the heart of a JLP garrison. But most sound systems avoided overt political alignment. Jostich says his sound had no political affiliation and suggests that most others were neutral.
2: Yeah, the sound system was not a political sound. We play for anybody. My sound now, me the Rasta man, me never vote from a band. Me not been good with politics.
1: Noel Harper, alias Papa Jaro, founded the Kilimanjaro sound system in 1969. He says remaining nonpartisan has helped keep his sound system in demand to the present day.
3: There were some sound system who, you know, was kind of politically aligned, but I made it my duty not to align myself because we live in a democratic country.

0: But it wasn't just politics that forced sound systems into opposing camps. Dr. Dennis Howard, author of Ranting from Inside the Dance Hall, says the most important difference was the type of music they played.
1: You had sounds that never played any dancehall or played any rock steady or reggae. They played total American music. And some, they played mostly American music and British music and a little Jamaican music. And then you had the sounds that never played any foreign music. So Tip of Tone, Emperor Fate, Socialist Roots, just to name a few, those were sounds that just played straight Jamaican music.
2: Meanwhile, over in the UK, the sound system was becoming a more pan-Caribbean, black British phenomenon.
3: Yeah. In smoking sense of million, you gotta give tongue some praise unto the Almighty.
2: British sound systems like Saxon Studio forged further innovation with the fast chat style. Papa Levi's Me God Me King became the first record by a British MC to top the Jamaican charts.

Overseas sound system culture was now impacting its Jamaican homeland. Yet, the island's sound systems continue to be crucial in nurturing new talent

0: Here's Papa Jaro.
1: We used to have a popular location in Halfway Tree by the name of Skateland. And that was one of the venues that we would play a whole lot. And artists used to gather there just to showcase their new songs. Because in those days, they used to have even record producers who would come to those events and listen to some of the young artists. And if they hear artists that sound promising, they may take them one side and offer deals.
0: In late 1985, sound system culture was completely transformed when King Jammy clashed with Black Scorpio in Kingston.

my DJ took up the mic and said, right now, we have an exclusive music for busting the dance hall, and we'll put on Sling Thing. That was it. Scorpio couldn't turn on back. That was it, man. Well, that was a great thing, because it just parachuted everything upwards, because like people were waiting for that change a long time ago.

0: Casio-driven slang tang changed the way that music was produced in Jamaica. Stripped-down rhythms dominated by synthesizers became the new norm in dancehall, with DJs like Lieutenant Stitchy, Admiral Bailey, Supercat, Tenor Saw, and Shabba Ranks the new stars.
1: By the mid-1980s, drawing from the hip-hop and disco production techniques, Stone Love devised the juggling format, where songs were mixed together seamlessly. Oh.

0: Lemon Diary on Stumla.
1: Keith Wofford of the Bass Odyssey sound system says that in the following years, juggling made live DJs less important.
2: So the Stone Loves and the Geminis and some of them, they used to more juggle the songs. They play the reggae, the dance, all the hip-hop, and they were able to keep their crowds, and it was more of a money-spending crowd. So the business was leaning towards that more at that time. And only maybe the songs like Kilimanjaro and Jack Ruby mainly had those live DJs with Bobby Culture and all that at that time.
1: As dancehall eclipsed roots reggae in Jamaica, hardcore themes of sexually explicit slackness and the graphic violence of gun talk became more prominent, and Rastafari contemporary

0: some British Roots fans started to take matters into their own hands, cutting low-budget underground records aligned with the traditional reggae values of the past in an effort to keep Roots music alive.
1: Shaka!
2: As the great warrior.
3: As the leading British sound systems tried to adapt to the new dancehall style, the veteran sound system operator Jah Shaka kept the Roots reggae and dub flags perpetually flying. Shaka's son, Young Warrior, explains.
4: Shaka is a name which is kind of the staple when you're talking about UK reggae and especially UK dub music. Most of the big sounds that you know out there in the UK had diverted, and he refused to divert.
0: When dub albums ceased to be produced in Jamaica, fans in Britain began producing homemade electro-dub reggae in tiny bedroom studios. Drawing on Jah Shaka's method of playing his Roots sound system, the UK stepper style was born as a new chapter of sound system culture.
3: While sound systems in Jamaica were increasingly looking to American rap for inspiration, UK steppers went on to influence many other forms of electronic dance.

0: So people go into Shaka events and taking that inspiration where they came up with their jungle, they come up with even deeper dance music, deeper techno music. That all came from him and it came from what he was kind of pushing out there.
1: Some European sound systems look to Jamaica, while others draw their greatest inspiration from Jashaka's style. Stuttgart Sentinel and Rome's One Love High Power model themselves after traditional Jamaican sound systems, while Rouen's Blackboard Jungle, Barcelona's Greenlight, and many other European sets are firmly grounded in the UK stepper style. The sound systems of Latin America have also drawn from the stepper's blueprint, with Rio's digital dubs a prime example. Dynamic new hybrids have resulted when local styles like samba and cumbia are blended with Jamaican dub elements. But as sound systems became more widespread overseas, Dr. Donna Hope, author of In Adi Dancehall, says their status began to wane at home.
2: And in today's Jamaica, sound systems play a far different role than they played at the outset because of the way that I think modern technology has provided opportunities for musicians and artists to be seen and heard without having to depend on the kind of structures that sound systems and their, you know, broader infrastructure and arenas provide.
3: Stone Love's Rory Gilligan agrees.
4: Back in the day, you know, I mean, like, attendance figures were like 700-800, depending on the venue, 1,000 people if a street dance. Now it's down to 300, going to every party. The actual sound system culture, I don't see how it can revive.
1: The dreaded Noise Abatement Act of 1997 made it illegal for sound systems to play after midnight on weekdays and 2 a.m. on weekends, curtailing sound system activity in Jamaica. Here's Sonia Stanley Nye.
5: The Noise Abatement Act and the way in which the state has dealt with performance practices such as dancehall has been totally deleterious because we've, on the one hand, said we want to have Kingston as an entertainment destination, as an entertainment capital, but on the other hand, killing the very elements that would encourage that capital developing. We have, as a country, put a noose around dancehall in very many ways.
1: Despite the challenges it faces in contemporary Jamaica, sound system culture has permeated every corner of the globe. Germany alone now has over 500 sound systems, and Japan reportedly has the largest number of any nation outside Jamaica. Yokohama's Mighty Crown, the first non-Jamaican sound system to win the coveted World Clash, draws 40,000 loyal fans at their yearly anniversary events. After a successful crowdfunding campaign, the singer and selector Teru Dalmia, alias Delhi Sultanate, launched the Bass Foundation Roots sound system in 2016 in an effort to introduce sound system culture to India. He uses the sound to support grassroots activism, as heard at this May Day event held in Delhi's Independence Square in solidarity with hunger-striking students.
6: Today, I'm going to play you songs from Jamaica to salute the students that are on hunger strike against this unjust system.
7: India at the moment, like much of the world, is undergoing a very difficult kind of very repressive, you can say fascist kind of period. There's extreme repression, man. Like authors have been killed, you know, musicians are being thrown in jail. Like in times like these, I felt like the sound system for us is like a weapon, you know?
3: The African continent has also embraced sound system culture, as Papa Jaro discovered.
8: In Nairobi, I saw one of the largest crowd. The promoter estimated that dancehall event must have been about 50,000 people. It was mostly our sound playing, but they had two local sounds too.
1: Gentrification has also posed a threat to sound systems in many nations. There are now fewer available venues in Kingston, London, New York, and elsewhere. But it's not all bad news in the sound system's place of origin. After decades of dormancy, King Jammy's sound system has been reactivated.
9: I think it was about 20 years ago, I never play. Like physically with my boxes and amplifiers. But now, the sound is back on the road now with a super, super power style. Much bigger than before, much powerful than before.
3: Bass Odyssey has staged an annual sound system festival in their native St. Anne since 2014, celebrating this unique Jamaican innovation. Here's Keith Walford again.
10: What we try to do with the Sound System Festival is to showcase sound systems also from different countries. Last year, I think we had Brazil, we had Germany, sound systems from all over. But we have been reaching out to the dancehall fans out there, all of the fans out there, anywhere in the world you come from. We want this to be an international event that people look forward to coming to Jamaica to attend to and hear the Bass Odyssey Sound System Festival.
1: The festival's success is an indication that Jamaica's sound system culture has become embedded in the global consciousness, and it continues to be adapted and celebrated worldwide.

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0: Shui Fei Yang playing Moonlit Night. That's it for today's Arts Hour. Thank you for your ears, and thank you to both my guests, Uzu Amakapawa and Xing Xing. For now, from me, Nikki Beatty, studio managers Duncan Hannant and Steve Greenwood, and producers Kieran Birmingham and Nikki Paxman, see you next week.
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You're listening to 88.1 WYPR, your local NPR news station. Our weather here in Baltimore this morning, 73 degrees and mostly clear. We are expecting some sunshine today, a high in the mid-80s. Overnight, chance of showers and thunderstorms rolling through, a low around 70. We are Community Amplified.

0: 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Baltimore's NPR news station. It's 6 o'clock.
1: Good morning. Michigan is one of five states holding primary elections today. The Democratic Senate race there pits two different political ideologies against each other. What do voters want? It's Morning Edition from NPR News. Authorities arrested someone for arson in connection with one of the three wildfires that threatened Spokane, Washington. I'm Steve Inskeep.
2: Jeremy Martinez, the fires have displaced some 65,000 people, which is more than a fourth of the city's population. Also, Apple plans to reinvest its $2 billion tariff refund at home, and health officials in Michigan confirm the first known deaths related to an outbreak of psychosporiasis. It's Tuesday, August 4th. Number 44 turns 65 as President Barack Obama celebrates a birthday today. News is next.
3: Live from NPR News in New York City, I'm Dwahli Saikautau. The Senate Judiciary Committee is set to vote today on Todd Blanche's nomination for Attorney General after he met key demands from two Republican senators, one over a controversial fund, the other on Trump's taxes. NPR's Ryan Lucas has more on what Senators John Cornyn and Tom Tillis wanted.
4: Late Sunday, Blanche released two documents. One says it formally rescinds the order that created the anti-weaponization fund, meaning the fund is dead. The other purports to clarify the scope of the tax immunity deal, including that it only applies retroactively and only to Trump, two of his sons, and the Trump Organization. That said, legal experts say neither document that Blanche released is actually legally binding, and they don't provide the sort of ironclad guarantees that they purport to. But they are enough for Cornyn and Tillis.
3: NPR's Ryan Lucas reporting. Michigan's closely watched Democratic Senate primary is today. As Russ McNamara of Michigan Public Radio Network reports, the two candidates are taking differing paths in the race's final hours, and the winner may offer a glimpse into the future direction of the party.
5: The moderate Democrat Congresswoman Haley Stevens spent Monday in West Michigan trying to shore up support outside of metropolitan Detroit, where she has largely stayed. She's been getting by in her folksy charm and tens of millions in super PAC money.
6: Oh my gosh, I'm writing a love letter to Michigan and I'm having a blast, so something must be going well.
5: Speaking in Detroit, the city's former health officer, progressive Abdul El-Sayed, has made getting money out of politics one of the pillars of his campaign.
7: We need to believe that what we're fighting for is bigger than just one U.S. Senate seat.
5: It's the most expensive Democratic congressional primary in history. The winner will face Republican Mike Rogers, who lost to Democratic Senator Alyssa Slotkin 2 years ago. For NPR News, I'm Russ McNamara in Detroit.
3: Authorities in Spokane, Washington have arrested a man suspected of arson in connection with one of three wildfires burning in and around the city. NPR's Kirk Siegler reports the blazes have burned hundreds of homes and displaced more than 60,000 people.
8: The Spokane County Sheriff's Office has arrested a suspect in connection with its investigation into the Old Trails Fire, the most destructive wildfire of the three burning in and around this eastern Washington city. Authorities say 37-year-old Aaron Farinacci, a convicted felon, was arrested at his home here without incident and is being charged with arson in the first degree. All three wildfires have displaced tens of thousands of people since last weekend and forced the evacuation of businesses, the VA hospital, and other healthcare facilities. Firefighters are trying to take advantage of a brief reprieve in the winds before another heat wave is forecast to arrive midweek. Kirk Siegler, NPR News, Spokane.
3: And this is NPR.
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10: Live from Baltimore, this is 88.1 WYPR. Good morning, I'm Taylor Holbrooks. It's 6:04. Even though they started the day just 2.5 games out of a playoff spot, the Orioles traded players away ahead of MLB's trade deadline Monday, with the headliner being Adley Rutschman. The three-time All-Star catcher is now with Boston, who sent the O's 4 minor league prospects in return, headlined by pitcher Anthony Ianson. The Orioles also traded outfielder Taylor Ward to Seattle for 3 pitchers and reliever Tyler Wells to Tampa. They open a 3-game series at home tonight against the Los Angeles Angels at 6:40. State lawmakers gave initial approval on Monday to a constitutional amendment that could pave the way for a congressional map in Maryland further aiding Democrats. Republican House Leader Jason Buckle proposed districts be drawn without voter registration data, arguing Democrats are trying to rig election outcomes.
11: You all should be strong enough, and so should our congressional candidates, to go into a district and sell what they believe they can do for those people, for this state, for this country. And if you can't, you shouldn't change the rules to say, man, I can't win.
10: Buckle's amendment and 19 other GOP attempts to alter the bill were voted down largely on party lines or ruled to be out of order. The House is scheduled to return Tuesday, this morning, to give the constitutional change final approval and send it to the Senate for consideration.
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Things are looking clear on the roads this morning at 73 degrees, and we have clear skies here at YPR Studios. Partly sunny ahead of us today, high of 85. Overnight, we do have a chance of some rain and thunderstorms moving through, a low of 70. And tomorrow looks mostly cloudy. We do expect some rain showers on and off through the day, and we'll have a high around 86 degrees. Stay with us here at YPR for all the latest traffic, weather, and news updates through your morning and through your day, right here on 88.1. It's always great to have you join us. It's 6:07.

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1: In 1777, Baltimore printer Mary Catherine Goddard put her John Hancock on the Declaration of Independence as the first to print it with the signers' names attached. I'm Katie Calgene with the Maryland Center for History and Culture. On September 10th, NPR's America in Pursuit and YPR invite you to a First Amendment conversation at MCHC in Mount Vernon, moderated by NPR's Juana Summers with Dr. Carla Hayden, the 14th Librarian of Congress, and Dr. Tony Draper, CEO and publisher of The Afro. The evening opens with a reception and a rare viewing of our original Goddard print. 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
2: Data centers. Politicians who voted for them are losing their primaries. Gallup reports 7 in 10 Americans don't want them built where they live. What started as local planning disputes has become one of the most surprising political movements of 2026. Is this really about data centers or something bigger? Part two of our conversation about the data center boom, next time on 1A.
0: Listen to 1A this morning at 10, right here on WYPR. Coming up in 10 minutes on Marketplace Morning Report, thousands of federal workers lost their jobs. Some Marylanders are responding by sharing their paychecks. That plus all the morning's business news coming to you right here on WYPR.
3: Good morning, I'm A. Martinez. A book on Greek antiquities was checked out of a library in Australia, and it must have been a fascinating read because it did not get returned for the next

0: trauma, and there were some days where mass injuries were not reported. 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
1: 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It's 73 degrees and mostly clear here at YPR Studios this morning, looking like a partly sunny Tuesday ahead of us, a high of 85 with some rain showers and thunderstorms likely to fall overnight, a low of 70. And tomorrow looks mostly cloudy. We do have a chance of rain tomorrow with the high around 86. 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

0: 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It's 7 o'clock.
1: Good morning. What would it mean to have the president's former personal lawyer running the Department of Justice? We'll talk with Senator Alex Padilla, one of the lawmakers who vote on Todd Blanche today. That's coming up on Morning Edition from NPR News. What's the punishment for a prosecutor who admitted that her office had no case, Amy Martinez?
2: And I'm Steve Inskeep. Jeanine Pirro dropped a vandalism charge against a man the president wanted to prosecute. The president is lashing out. Also, how does the memory of the Soviet Union shape the ambitions of Vladimir Putin? It's Tuesday, August 4th. This day in 1984, the Prince album Purple Rain became the number one album in the nation and remained at the top of the charts for 24 weeks. The news is next.
3: Live from NPR News in New York City, I'm Dwahali Saikautau. Michigan Democrats are voting today for an open Senate seat that could signal the future direction of the party and possibly shape the battle for control of the chamber this fall. NPR's Sam Greenglass reports the primary is seen as a test of how farther left-leaning candidates looking to disrupt the status quo will fare in a battleground state.
4: Epidemiologist Abdul El-Sayed has the backing of Vermont Senator Bernie Sanders, who won the Michigan primary in 2016. El-Sayed has made criticism of corporate money in politics central.
5: The problem too often with the Democratic Party is that we have an instinct to say the right thing, but we're bought off by the people who are on the side of doing the wrong thing.
4: Congresswoman Haley Stevens got late endorsements from Michigan heavyweights like Governor Gretchen Whitmer and retiring Senator Gary Peters.
6: You know, I'm just beating MAGA four times in my congressional races, and I'm passing laws, and I'm doing damn good work.
4: Whoever wins will face former Republican Congressman Mike Rogers this fall. Sam Greenglass, NPR News, Farmington Hills, Michigan.
3: Senate Democrats are releasing a report this morning suggesting that big U.S. banks had concerns for years about money moves made by suspected sex trafficker Jeffrey Epstein. But NPR's Scott Horsley reports the banks are accused of keeping those worries to themselves until after Epstein was arrested.
7: The report from Democrats on the Senate Finance Committee says more than a dozen bankers at J.P. Morgan Chase, Bank of America, and Deutsche Bank raised red flags about the money that Epstein was moving around the world. But in most cases, bankers failed to alert the Treasury Department until Epstein was charged with sex trafficking in 2019. Under the Bank Secrecy Act, bankers are supposed to notify the government whenever they suspect a client is moving funds to launder money or carry out other illegal activities. Committee Democrats want the Justice Department to investigate why suspicious activity reports were not filed about Epstein in a more timely manner. They also want to tighten reporting requirements in the future. Scott Horsley, NPR News, Washington.
3: The U.S. Attorney for the District of Columbia, Jeanine Pirro, met with President Trump at the White House yesterday, shortly after he told reporters that he was unhappy with her decision to drop charges against a former Olympic athlete accused of vandalizing the Lincoln Memorial reflecting pool.
8: We weren't necessarily thrilled with the contractor, but they did a job and they were fixing any problems. But then it got carried away because the judge was extremely unfriendly to Jeanine. And frankly, I think she choked.
3: Pirro's decision put her at odds against Trump, a longtime political ally and Trump appointee. The president has not said if he would remove her for Friday's court filing. 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
0: Live from Baltimore, this is 88.1 WYPR. Good morning, I'm Taylor Holbrooks. The Orioles took Adley Rutschman as the first overall pick in the 2019 MLB draft, and he quickly became the face of the franchise and led the team to playoff appearances in 2023 and 2024 while making three All-Star teams. Today, he's a member of their division rivals, the Boston Red Sox. After a trade Monday ahead of baseball's trading deadline, the Orioles received four of the Red Sox top minor league prospects in return. The team also traded outfielder Taylor Ward to Seattle, reliever Tyler Wells to Tampa, and made a swap of minor league players with the Nationals. Maryland is one step closer to drawing a congressional map that could send eight Democrats to Congress instead of the current 7-1 split. The House of Delegates gave initial approval to a constitutional amendment Monday that could open the door for legal partisan gerrymandering. Republicans introduced 20 amendments to derail the bill, including transferring map drawing powers from the state legislature to the Independent Redistricting Commission. While some Democrats have expressed support for redistricting reform, delegates like House Majority Leader David Moon say now is not the time amid a nationwide redistricting arms race.
10: Now is not the time for Maryland and Maryland alone to tie its hands on congressional redistricting.
0: The House is expected to give final approval this morning, and the measure would then lead to the Senate for further debate.
3: Support for WYPR comes from Ann Hoke Attorneys, representing people who are seriously injured in motor vehicle or work accidents. 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And from listeners like you.
0: Things are looking clear on the roads this morning. Just some slow traffic on the outer loop moving between Liberty Road and Route 40. Just around 10 minutes of backup there this morning. Southbound through the Harbor Tunnel, under 10 minutes of backup. It's 73 degrees and mostly clear skies here in Baltimore this morning. In Frederick, we have sunny skies and 67 degrees, and in Ocean City, 73 and partly sunny. Here in Baltimore, high in the mid-80s, partly sunny through the day again, and overnight, rain and thunderstorms rolling through, a low of 70. Tomorrow looks mostly cloudy. We do have some showers and thunderstorms likely to move on and off throughout the day. We'll have a high around 86, and thunderstorms continue tomorrow night. 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Wonderful to have you with us. It's 7:07.

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1: Data centers. Politicians who voted for them are losing their primaries. Gallup reports 7 in 10 Americans don't want them built where they live. What started as local planning disputes has become one of the most surprising political movements of 2026. Is this really about data centers or something bigger? Part two of our conversation about the data center boom, next time on 1A.
0: Join us for 1A this morning at 10, right here on WYPR. Coming up on the BBC News Hour, Ukraine attacks logistics warehouses in Russia overnight. We'll bring you the latest, and BBC will speak to the ultra runner Sophie Woods, who broke a world record running across the Alps. Hear those stories this morning at 9, right here on WYPR. Our weather this morning, 75 degrees and mostly clear skies. We are expecting a beautiful sunny day ahead of us. We'll have a high around 85. Overnight showers and thunderstorms, otherwise mostly cloudy, a low of 70 degrees. 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Always great to have you with us. 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
3: Good morning, I'm Steve Inskeep. A South Pacific island nation changed its name. This program is previously called the country Nauru, N-A-U-R-U. The 11,000 residents have altered Nauru to be now Aero, N-A-O-E-R-O. They're going back to the pronunciation in their native language and losing a pronunciation used by outsiders. People who live in a place get to decide how to say the place, which is why people live in Versailles, Kentucky. It's Morning Edition.
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0: 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I'm Steve Inskeep.
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2: It's 74 degrees and clear here in Baltimore today. We'll have a high around 85, some showers moving in overnight. We are Community Amplified.

0: 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It's 8 o'clock.
1: Good morning. Michigan is one of five states holding primary elections today. The Democratic Senate race there pits two different political ideologies against each other. What do voters want? It's Morning Edition from NPR News. Authorities arrested someone for arson in connection with one of the three wildfires that threatened Spokane, Washington. I'm Steve Inskeep.
2: Enemy Martinez, the fires have displaced some 65,000 people, which is more than a fourth of the city's population. Also, Apple plans to reinvest its $2 billion tariff refund at home, and health officials in Michigan confirm the first known deaths related to an outbreak of cyclosporiasis. It's Tuesday, August 4th. Number 44 turns 65 as President Barack Obama celebrates a birthday today. News is next.
3: Live from NPR News in New York City, I'm Dwahli Saikautel. The Senate Judiciary Committee is about to vote this morning on Todd Blanche's nomination for Attorney General. The vote is set to go ahead after two Republican lawmakers dropped their objections and said they would support Blanche. NPR's Ryan Lucas reports.
4: The two Republicans who had been holding up the committee vote on Blanche are Senators John Cornyn and Tom Tillis. They wanted written guarantees that the nearly $1.8 billion anti-weaponization fund was dead, and also, in writing, limits to the scope of the sweeping tax immunity deal for President Trump, his family, and businesses. Late Sunday, Blanche provided two documents that address those demands, though legal experts say neither document provides ironclad guarantees. But they were enough for Cornyn and Tillis, who thanked Blanche and said they will now support him. Their votes are critical for Blanche, who needs the support of every Republican on the Senate Judiciary Committee, for his nomination to advance to the full Senate. Ryan Lucas, NPR News, Washington.
3: The cyclosporiasis outbreak in the United States has caused its first known deaths. Health officials in Michigan say two people who both had underlying medical conditions have died, as NPR's Maria Godoy reports.
5: Cyclosporiasis isn't usually fatal, but it can be more severe in people who are very young, elderly, or have compromised immune systems, says Dr. Cynthia Sears with Johns Hopkins University. She says left untreated, the intestinal illness can linger, with symptoms seeming to clear only to recur.
6: Even in someone who's perfectly healthy, they can have intermittent diarrhea for weeks to months.
5: She says when treated with antibiotics, people usually recover fully within days. Dr. Anurag Malani is with Trinity Health Ann Arbor Hospital in Michigan, a state that's reported more than 11,000 cases.
7: One of the persons I saw over the weekend, you know, had diarrhea for weeks.
5: Malani says he's starting to see fewer patients with the illness since a peak 3 weeks ago. Maria Godoy, NPR News.
3: Federal workers at more than six agencies are being ordered by the Trump administration to move into new buildings. Agency leaders say the relocations are meant to reduce the government's real estate footprint and save money. More from NPR's Kiara Eisner.
8: For many federal workers, this summer has been one of chaotic relocations. Some USDA workers were told to move into a building by August that was treated for bedbugs in May. But as of late July, officials hadn't said it was all clear yet. The new building for employees at the Consumer Financial Protection Bureau didn't have working Wi-Fi for weeks. Trump-appointed heads of these agencies say these moves were supposed to save money. But some employees are moving out of buildings that the government is still paying millions for. And two lawsuits say the moves haven't been authorized by Congress and violate federal law. Kiara Eisner, NPR News.
3: And this is NPR from New York City.
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0: Live from Baltimore, this is 88.1 WYPR. Good morning, I'm Taylor Holbrooks. It's 8:04. Even though they started the day just 2.5 games out of a playoff spot, the Orioles traded players away ahead of MLB's trade deadline Monday, with the headliner being Adley Rutschman. The three-time All-Star catcher is now with Boston, who sent the O's four minor league prospects in return, headlined by pitcher Anthony Ianson. The Orioles also traded outfielder Taylor War to Seattle for three pitchers and reliever Tyler Wells to Tampa. They open a three-game series at home tonight against the Los Angeles Angels at 6:40. State lawmakers gave initial approval on Monday to a constitutional amendment that could pave the way for a congressional map in Maryland further aiding Democrats. Republican House Leader Jason Buckle proposed districts be drawn without voter registration data, arguing Democrats are trying to rig election outcomes.
10: You all should be strong enough, and so should our congressional candidates, to go into a district and sell what they believe they can do for those people, for this state, for this country. And if you can't, you shouldn't change the rules to say, man, I can't win.
0: Buckle's amendment and 19 other GOP attempts to alter the bill were voted down largely on party lines or ruled out of order. The House is scheduled to return this morning to give the constitutional change final approval and send it to the Senate for consideration.
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0: On the roads this morning, we have slow traffic on the outer loop between White Marsh Boulevard and Paring Parkway, around 15 minutes of backup there this morning. And our weather, 74 degrees, mostly clear skies here in Baltimore. In Frederick, sunny and 71 in Ocean City, 74 and mostly sunny skies this morning. Here in Baltimore, high of 85 today, partly sunny skies through the day. We do have a chance of showers and thunderstorms moving in overnight, a low around 70. And tomorrow, mostly cloudy, some on and off rain and thunderstorms expected. We'll have a high in the mid-80s. And tomorrow night, also some thunderstorms moving through. We'll have a low around 73. 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It's always great to have you with us. It's 8:07.

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3: Data centers. Politicians who voted for them are losing their primaries. Gallup reports 7 in 10 Americans don't want them built where they live. What started as local planning disputes has become one of the most surprising political movements of 2026. Is this really about data centers or something bigger? Part two of our conversation about the data center boom, next time on 1A.
1: Listen to 1A this morning at 10, right here on WYPR. Coming up in 10 minutes on Marketplace Morning Report, thousands of federal workers lost their jobs. Some Marylanders are responding by sharing their paychecks. Hear that story, plus all the morning's business news right here on WYPR.

0: every seemingly harmless squall threatens to blossom into a tornado that could bring college sports to its knees. Bring it on! We start with the creation of the United College Athletes Association, a band of more than 100 women's basketball players, led by the entire Oregon State team, which filed a petition with state authorities to seek collective bargaining rights. Maryland senior Aluchi Okonowo has signed on as the UCAA's interim president, saying she's, quote, proud to help lead a movement that gives college athletes a real voice in the decisions that shape our lives and careers, unquote. Given universal opposition from the NCAA, the college conferences, and the Trump-led National Labor Relations Board, the effort to unionize faces long odds, but it's an effort worth pursuing. Meanwhile, leaders of the two most prominent college conferences, the Big Ten and Southeastern, have given their stamps of approval to a piece of legislation that purports to clean up college athletics, but rather would strengthen the hands of the power brokers who have made it a mess. Dubbed the Protect College Sports Act, the bill would raise the effective salary cap on monies paid to athletes while handing more control to the NCAA and the conferences. The SEC and Big Ten were holdouts on the bill, which is stalled in the Senate. That is, until language regulating how third-party money could be dumped into the system was fine-tuned to their liking. A vote could be scheduled for this week or postponed until after the Senate's August recess. The most immediate and significant events came from a Colorado federal judge and a Tennessee magistrate who ordered the NCAA to grant a fifth year of eligibility to athletes who just recently graduated. The NCAA recently enacted rules that give athletes 5 years to play their sport over a strict 5-year period from when they enter college, with few variances for things like injuries or other issues. However, the new rule begins with this year's academic calendar, leaving a host of students who just graduated in the spring without that fifth year. Assuming the judge's orders survive an inevitable appeal, athletes who graduate in high school in the 2022-23 school year will get one last year to play as well as enter the transfer portal to head to other schools. If this sounds like chaos, well, wait a minute. Another storm is surely on the way. And that's how I see it for this week. You can reach us via email with your questions and comments at sportsatlarge@gmail.com. And follow me on Blue Sky, Threads, and X at Sports at Large. Until next week, for all of us here, and for producer Lisa Morgan, I'm Milton Kent. Thanks for listening. Enjoy the games.
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2: Coming up on the BBC NewsHour, Ukraine attacks logistics warehouses in Russia overnight. We'll bring you the latest. And we'll hear from ultra runner Sophie Woods, who broke a world record running across the Alps. Those stories coming to you in 15 minutes right here on WYPR. And don't forget to join us later for Here and Now.
3: I'm Scott Tong. New Pentagon records show the ways U.S. troops have been injured in the Iran war. A nonprofit newsroom finds most of those injuries were due to head trauma. And there were some days where mass injuries were not reported. Next time, Here and Now.
2: 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An accident on the outer loop is slowly clearing up, still blocks the right lane at Paring Parkway. Delays just around 10 to 15 minutes, and we have slow traffic there starting at Bel Air Road. Slow traffic also on the inner loop this morning, clearing up between 795 and the JFX, just around 10 minutes of backup. 75 degrees, mostly clear skies here at YPR Studios. A high of 86 degrees and some showers headed our way overnight. 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
1: On today's Here and Now, new Pentagon records offer details of the wounds U.S. service members are suffering in the Iran war. A nonprofit newsroom uncovered gaps in the Defense Department's records and found most of those injuries are due to head trauma. The latest reporting on the human impact of America's war. Hear more on that story today at noon on Here and Now, right here on WYPR. On the roads northbound on 95, we have an accident between Key Highway and the Fort McHenry Tunnel with around 15 to 20 minutes of backup crawling traffic there, starting at Hanover Street, and construction southbound on 95 between Maryland 543 and Maryland 24 continues, closing the left lane. We have around 15 minutes of backup. 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
3: This is Regina Vaidyanathan with NewsHour, coming to you live from the BBC in London. It's a chronic medical condition which affects around 1 in 10 women worldwide, but one that's often ignored. This week, a musical designed to raise awareness of endometriosis opens at the Edinburgh Fringe Festival in Scotland. Endometriosis is when tissue similar to the lining of the uterus grows outside it. It can bring on excruciating pain and exhaustion, and in some cases even lead to infertility. It can take many years for women to get diagnosed. It took me well over a decade to learn I had it. So how do you turn an unpleasant, often ignored condition into an entertaining play, complete with dancing doctors and humour? Endometriosis the Musical tells the story of Jane, who's trying to work out why she's always in pain. Maria Bartholdi is one of the co-writers.
4: So this is a disease that affects 1 in 10 women worldwide. A lot of researchers, and myself included, think that number is even higher, something like 1 in 7, which is more than 200 million people around the world. Yet it takes, on

0: You are tuned into Here and Now on 88.1 WIPR, Baltimore's NPR news station. Good afternoon, I'm Gabe Ortiz. A crash is only letting one lane get by on I-95 southbound between Skaggsville Road and Sandy Spring Road. Expect about a 40-minute delay in the area. The crash involves a jackknife tractor trailer. Traffic reports on WIPR made possible by GBMC Sandra Malcolm Berman Cancer Institute. Information at gbmc.org. Robin Young speaks with a resident of Spokane, Washington, about how she's helping her adult children and grandchildren who had to evacuate their homes after wildfires broke out there. More on that in about 15 minutes.
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2: It's Here and Now. It is election day in five states today, including Michigan. In that purple state, two Democrats are facing off in one of the most expensive Senate primaries. In one corner, establishment candidate Haley Stevens, a U.S. House representative, and in the other, a progressive populist former county health director, Abdul El-Sayed. And if you listen in, the race reveals a split in the party, and this is not a new issue. Let's get a longer view now from Princeton historian Julian Zelizer. His Substack is, wouldn't you know it, The Long View. Hey, Julian.
3: Nice to be with you.
2: Bitter primary in Michigan with divisions over universal health care, over U.S. support for Israel. In a state, President Trump won in 2016 and in 2024. What does this race reveal to you about the state of the party?
3: Well, it reveals there's generational tensions playing out over what the priorities should be for the party and certain issues where there are fault lines between older and younger Democrats, center and progressive Democrats. And then you have ideological divisions on top of the generational ones with different ideas about how to move forward after the MAGA era.
2: Julian, you write about two key moments in history when parties overcame some of these divisions and built coalitions. So I want to talk about both. One is FDR, the Democratic president in the 1930s, and Republican Ronald Reagan, president in the 80s, of course. Let's start with FDR. What division was his party facing?
3: It was a deeply divided party in the 1930s. You had conservative Southern Democrats who were the powerhouses in Congress, who were very conservative on race relations, on unionization, and on many government issues. And then you had a growing cohort of Northern Democrats, such as Senator Wagner of New York, who were very liberal and wanted to expand government and

are tuned in to Here and Now on 88.1 WIPR, Baltimore's NPR news station. Good afternoon, I'm Gabe Ortiz. Currently in Baltimore, it's 82 degrees and mostly cloudy. Today, mostly sunny with a high near 85. Tonight, a chance of showers and storms after midnight with a low around 70. Tomorrow, Wednesday, showers and storms likely in the early afternoon with a high near 86. And tomorrow night, a chance of showers and storms around midnight with a low around 73.

0: popular, particularly with the working class folks that Democrats, both, you know, of all races, that Democrats need to win back. You fight the fight for these kinds of reforms, then you actually are more likely to have power. You use that power to both pursue political reforms and to deliver the goods in ways that are concrete and meaningful to people, in ways that don't involve sort of abstruse and complex spending. And then you hopefully reap those rewards in a system that's more responsive by getting reelected. You know, that's to me the sort of basic rinse repeat formula for pursuing progressive economic and political reform.
1: Well, fight the fight means you have to win elections. And right now, the sort of the surging socialist wing of the Democratic, well, I won't call it the Democratic Party, but of the left, I mean, do you think the way in which they're fighting that fight is going to win elections? I just don't think it's all that popular for candidates to come up and say, well, I don't want to celebrate Thanksgiving because I think it's a, you know, it celebrates a genocide. Like that's good. That was going on in Michigan or Wisconsin, one of the gubernatorial races there. Again, the chicken and egg issue. Go ahead. Yeah. We have about 30 seconds.
0: So, to me, I think that this problem cuts across the ideological divide within the Democratic Party. And it's not a divide. The divide is basically not between left and center left as much as it is between sort of bold and cautious when it comes to reform. And so I think there are a lot of progressives that have not really challenged. They sort of adopt a sort of familiar litany of things, including these kind of cultural appeals that don't resonate at all with non-college educated workers. So I think that you will win elections by focusing on a kind of bread and butter, pocketbook economic agenda that is highly populist, that is about rebalancing power, and that you need to use that power to not just deliver those promised policies, but also to restructure our political institutions in ways that encourage a more responsive democracy.
1: Well, Jacob Hacker is a professor of political science at Yale University and the man who coined the term pre-distribution. Professor Hacker, thank you so much. I'm Meghna Chakrabarty. This is On Point.
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7: Welcome to NewsHour from the BBC World Service. I'm Sean Lay. Today, Iran and Oman negotiate a new status for the Strait of Hormuz that, if agreed, would see it reopened.
8: We are no longer talking about if Iran would control parts of the straits. but rather how Iran would control parts of the strait and how ships would have to coordinate with it.
7: Gaza's shattered infrastructure has yet to be rebuilt, but this Palestinian who lost everything in the war is carving out a future to support his family working remotely in IT.
9: I can work here in Gaza, anything that is in freelancing work, starting from mobile application for iPhone, Android, to websites, even ads. So anything that can be worked from remotely, we can do it here in Gaza.
7: And why SpaceX expects a space crash on the moon. All that and more after the news.
10: BBC News with Moira Alderson. Oil prices have fallen by about 5% after two senior US officials again talked up the possibility of a diplomatic breakthrough to reopen the Strait of Hormuz. The Secretary of State, Marco Rubio, and the Treasury Secretary, Scott Bessent, expressed hopes that a deal might be done in a couple of days. Kazra Naji is from BBC Persian.
11: Iranians are not saying much at all about the latest talks, if there are talks going on. I get the impression that the reason is that there's quite a lot of opposition to talks with the US within Iran. There's almost a power struggle going on. The hardliners don't want anything to do with negotiating with America. They think it's a mirage. But President Pezeshkian is very keen that they should go back to that memorandum of understanding in one way or another and open the Strait of Hormuz.
10: An Indian merchant ship has come under attack in the Red Sea off the coast of Yemen. India's shipping minister said the vessel capsized and sank after being hit by a projectile. The Yemeni Coast Guard has rescued the crew of 14. President Zelensky has accused Russian soldiers of taking pleasure in killing people after footage emerged which showed a Ukrainian market trader being chased by a drone. The video shows the 52-year-old selling vegetables in the city of Kherson when a drone circles his vehicle and explodes. He survived but suffered concussion and shrapnel wounds. Kherson's residents have suffered repeated Russian attacks. The head of the Russian Orthodox Church has been criticised for saying Russia's nuclear weapons were a sign of God's grace and mercy. A column in the Moscow Komsomolets newspaper criticised Patriarch Kirill's logic and said his remarks raised questions about the church and its values. Here's our Global Affairs reporter, Paul Moss.
12: Kirill described nuclear weapons as the shield of our homeland, and speaking in a sermon at a convent, he implied they'd been created with the assistance of a Russian saint. The leader of the Russian Orthodox Church is known for his pro-military stance, but the Moscow Komsomolets newspaper said his latest remarks represented a shift for the church and its morals. The paper normally supports the Kremlin and Kremlin allies, but its columnists argued that by the archbishop's logic, God must have bestowed his grace on the United States first, as they got the bomb before Russia did.
10: Cameroon's longtime president Paul Biya has reshuffled his top military leaders amid growing speculation about the 93-year-old's health and whereabouts. Mr. Biya hasn't been seen in public for almost 2 months. The government says he's on a private holiday in Europe, but has given few details other than to say he's alive and will return soon. BBC News.
13: And live from Baltimore, this is 88.1 WIPR, currently 83 degrees, 79 degrees in Ocean City at 304. Maryland is seeing an increase in heat-related deaths this year. The Department of Health is already reporting the highest number of fatalities in the last 15 years. WIPR health reporter Scott Massioni has more.
14: The Maryland Department of Health reported 38 heat-related deaths so far this year. 31 of those fatalities came in July alone. The total's the most the state has seen since 2012, when 46 heat-related deaths were recorded. Maryland's already seen several days this summer with the heat index breaking 105 degrees. There have been more than 1,600 emergency room visits in the state due to heat this summer as well. Medical experts are urging people to take precautions as there are still hot days ahead. Ensure that you stay indoors if possible during peak heat hours. Stay hydrated and avoid caffeine, alcoholic, or sugary drinks. Scott Massioni, WIPR News.
13: And Johns Hopkins Hospital made the list of top 20 medical centers in the United States as ranked by U.S. News and World Report.
15: The University of Maryland Medical System had three of its centers featured in the top five best hospitals in Maryland. Those included UM St. Joseph Medical Center, the University of Maryland Medical Center, and the UM Baltimore Washington Medical Center. U.S. News evaluates nearly 4,500 hospitals across the nation. 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

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I'm Erica Kane. The time is 4:18, currently at 84 degrees, 79 in Ocean City. Traffic reports made possible by the Baltimore Speaker Series, presented by Stevenson University. Seven fascinating and influential speakers at the Meyerhof, including Pete Buttigieg, former UK Prime Minister Boris Johnson, financial journalist Andrew Ross Sorkin, and more. The Baltimore Speaker Series, presenting the world up close. Learn more at baltimorespeakers.org, made possible in part by Cramon and Graham. Right now, we have an accident blocking the left lanes of U.S. 5301 eastbound right at Ritchie Highway, causing 20 minutes of delays, 15 minutes of stop-and-go traffic on the Baltimore-Washington Parkway southbound between 175 and 198. And road debris has the left lanes blocked on the outer loop of 695 right at Liberty Road, causing 15 minutes of delays, minor delays on the inner loop. 5 minutes of Baltimore history coming up at 4:44. 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
0: 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I'm Ilse Chang.
5: And I'm Mary Louise Kelly. Public resistance to data centers continues to grow.
0: Which means talk of data centers is showing up all over the campaign trail.
6: We're hearing it in red states, blue states, purple states. It's all kinds of communities, which I think is really speaking to how visceral people feel this is coming for them.
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7: Live from NPR News in Culver City, California, I'm Dwayne Brown. In Washington state, firefighters are getting a little break in the hot weather conditions that have fanned three massive wildfires that have destroyed at least 700 buildings, forcing about 67,000 people from their homes. Kathy Pagimole lives in the area and was forced to evacuate. She says her home was spared, but many of her neighbors were not as fortunate.
8: Spokane has over 200,000 people, and there's been over 67,000 displaced or, you know, affected. So, I mean, that just kind of puts the number in perspective. Mm-hmm. You know, we're seeing dark smoke everywhere still, ash and stuff falling in yards miles and miles away. I've never seen anything like it. War zone is the term that keeps coming to mind.
7: The Spokane Sheriff's Office says a 37-year-old man was booked on suspicion of first-degree arson yesterday in connection with the Old Trails fire, one of the largest still burning in the Spokane area. Recent Russian attacks on printing facilities in Ukraine have severely impacted that country's book industry. NPR's Hanna Polomarenko reports these attacks destroyed millions of books this summer.
9: According to Ukraine's Ministry of Culture, more than 1.5 million books and textbooks were destroyed in July. In early August, Russia attacked two more major book printing facilities in Kharkiv. As a result, more than 8 million books, including school textbooks, were burned. Deputy Minister of Culture Bogdana Layuk said on Ukrainian television that as a result, some of the textbooks will be late in reaching students this school year. The Russians targeted strikes on warehouses and printing plants are not only continuing, but are becoming increasingly intense, she says. Ukrainian government is currently formulating two long-term programs to bolster the sector and provide sustainable support to publishers.
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3: And live from Baltimore, this is 88.1 WIPR, currently 84 degrees, 79 in Ocean City at 432. Maryland is seeing an increase in heat-related deaths this year. The Department of Health is already reporting the highest number of fatalities in the last 15 years. WIPR health reporter Scott Massioni has more.
10: The Maryland Department of Health reported 38 heat-related deaths so far this year. 31 of those fatalities came in July alone. The total's the most the state has seen since 2012, when 46 heat-related deaths were recorded. Maryland's already seen several days this summer with the heat index breaking 105 degrees. There have been more than 1,600 emergency room visits in the state due to heat this summer as well. Medical experts are urging people to take precautions as there are still hot days ahead. Ensure that you stay indoors if possible during peak heat hours. Stay hydrated and avoid caffeine, alcoholic, or sugary drinks. Scott Massioni, WIPR News.
3: And Johns Hopkins Hospital made the list of top 20 medical centers in the United States as ranked by U.S. News and World Report. The University of Maryland Medical System had three of its centers featured in the top five best hospitals in Maryland. Those included UM St. Joseph Medical Center, the University of Maryland Medical Center, and the UM Baltimore Washington Medical Center. U.S. News evaluates nearly 4,500 hospitals across the nation. 5 minutes of Baltimore history coming up in 10 minutes at 4:44. I'm Erica Kane. 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
1: 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I'm Elsa Chang in Culver City, California.
2: And I'm Mary Louise Kelly in Washington. Data centers, giant windowless buildings filled with servers, they're the backbone of the AI boom. They are also deeply unpopular. As NPR's Tamara Keith reports, political candidates are tapping into the backlash.
3: 2 months after OpenAI broke ground on a massive data center campus in Saline Township, Michigan, Democratic U.S. Senate candidate Abdul El-Sayed was there. He was using the controversial project as a backdrop for his insurgent campaign.
4: I stand with local and state elected officials saying that we cannot approve any more of these until we have federal-level guardrails.
3: While data centers aren't the centerpiece of El-Sayed's pitch to voters, they do tie into key themes of his campaign, populist economics and getting money out of politics.
4: And unless and until we protect local communities from the power of corrupting money in politics, we're going to continue to see projects like this get pushed onto local communities despite themselves.
3: A Gallup poll from earlier this year found 7 in 10 Americans oppose the construction of an AI data center in their area. So perhaps it's not a surprise candidates are picking up on the political opportunity.
5: They're popping up across America. Massive data centers burning through electricity and land. Now Washington wants to fast-track one here without asking us first.
3: That's an ad from Matthew Denotter, a Republican mounting a primary challenge in Michigan's 1st congressional district. In Michigan's 7th, Democrat William Lawrence says he didn't set out to campaign against data centers.
6: It wasn't something that I expected to be part of the campaign last August because data centers weren't on our radar. But there have been 4 data centers proposed in the district since I declared my candidacy.
3: Voters kept talking about it, and now it's part of his anti-establishment campaign. In Wisconsin, calling for a moratorium on data center construction has helped Francesca Hong build a broad coalition as she runs for governor.
7: It's time to press Control-Alt-Delete to put a stop to this AI data center crisis. A full moratorium until we have the new regulations we need to protect our energy costs, our economy, our environment.
3: At a recent Hong campaign event, supporter Peggy McCrum didn't hesitate when asked why she backs the candidate.
8: I don't think anyone wants data centers, and she's the only one who stands up against it, so she's actually listening to what people want.
3: Hong is a Democratic socialist, but this issue cuts through the usual partisan divides, says Amanda Littman, the founder of Run for Something, which works with Democrats running for state and local office.
9: We're hearing it from urban, from rural, from suburban. We're hearing it in red states, blue states, purple states. It's all kinds of communities, which I think is really speaking to how visceral people feel this is coming for them.
3: Because, she says, these data centers are the most tangible representation of the threat people perceive from AI, whether it's higher energy prices or making jobs obsolete. Tamara Keith, NPR News.
1: There's a new financial center in the heart of Texas. It's taking on Wall Street in New York City. And this being Texas, it's known as Y'all Street. Financial journalist Maria Aspen has more.
10: I'm standing in the middle of a construction site in Dallas. It's full of dust and wind and workers in hard hats going up and down in freight elevators.
11: Let's walk through here.
10: This is the new Dallas headquarters for Goldman Sachs. Or it will be in 2028 when it's fully built and has thousands of employees working there. Goldman is spending more than $500 million to build this campus right in the heart of Dallas. And it's in good company.
11: When I look out my window, I see our campus under construction. If I look up over here, I see Bank of America is building their tower. JP Morgan has a presence across the street from us here. I understand.
10: Asim Khalil is a Goldman Sachs partner and head of its Dallas office. That makes him a top Y'all Street executive. Khalil is also a lifelong New Yorker. He moved to Texas for Goldman 10 years ago And now he's all in.
11: This is the most welcoming city you'll find anywhere in the country, if not the world. People are happy to be here. They want you to be happy to be here. The schools are great. The culture is amazing. And the business climate is far surpassed, again, any expectation.
10: That business climate he's talking about is a big part of Dallas's growing appeal for Goldman Sachs. Investment banks have long hired people outside of New York, mostly for less glamorous jobs. But their top bankers compete for the business of big companies and wealthy individuals. And a lot of both are moving to Texas. It's always had big oil and American Airlines. But now there are more tech companies like Tesla and even the pharma giant McKesson. In fact, Texas is now home to the most Fortune 500 companies in the nation, more than even California or New York. And where big companies are, the stock markets often follow.
12: Incredible excitement for everything that is going on in the state of Texas and around the Texas ecosystem.
10: Lynn Martin runs the New York Stock Exchange. And these days,
12: Texas has actually become our biggest state.
10: The New York Stock Exchange and the NASDAQ have both opened offshoots in Texas. And a homegrown startup called the Texas Stock Exchange just opened for trading last month. There's another big thing companies love about Texas. It's often just cheaper and easier to do business there. It's famous for having lower taxes and lighter regulations. And its Republican governor, Greg Abbott, loves to promote Texas as a pro-business refuge from more liberal states. Dallas's mayor, Eric Johnson, is also a Republican, and now he's beating the same drum.
13: We don't vilify corporations down here. We view them as partners, and we view them as job creators that we want to support.
10: That message resonates right now. Some CEOs have become really unhappy with states like California and New York. Take billionaire Elon Musk, who moved both Tesla and SpaceX to Texas, and who's been a big critic of California. Now that state is threatening to put a new wealth tax on billionaires. And New York City is being run by Mayor Zoran Mamdani, the Democratic socialist who many on Wall Street love to hate. Dallas's mayor sees this as an opportunity.
13: I really do believe that we represent the future of capitalism in this country, and we are a sanctuary city from socialism.
10: But this kind of political trash talking is also a useful marketing tool. Because however much the financial industry is growing in Dallas, it's still got a long way to go to replace New York. The country's biggest banks and stock exchanges may be expanding in Texas, but they're not ditching Manhattan. For example, Goldman Sachs still has its global headquarters near Wall Street. And Asim Khalil says he doesn't think Dallas sees this as a zero-sum game.
11: When you think about this concept of Wall Street and moving more finance jobs to Dallas, I think it's just the natural evolution of the financial services industry.
10: And now more of that industry evolution is happening far beyond Wall Street. For NPR News, I'm Maria Aspen in Dallas.
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16: 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I'm Erica Kane. We're at 84 degrees, 79 in Ocean City at 444. 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
17: Hi, I'm Johns Hopkins with Baltimore Heritage. Welcome to 5 Minutes of Baltimore History on WYPR. Do you have a Baltimore neighborhood named after you? I'm thinking, like most of us, the answer is no. But Harry O'Neill Wilson does. It's called Wilson Park. It's not only named after him, it was named after him while he was still alive. That's because he's the one who built it, including his 17-room house on Craddock Avenue, now a Baltimore City Historic Landmark. Wilson was a banker, a health insurer, a newspaper publisher, and a real estate developer. All of this as a Black Baltimorean in the era of Jim Crow. When asked how he did it, he replied, "I have no special rule for success, save hard work and a scrupulous honesty." Let's dive in and see how that played out for Mr. Wilson. Wilson was born in Baltimore in 1873. With little formal education, he started out as a shoemaker, but quickly saved up money to buy a horse and buggy and rode around the city collecting debts. Apparently, he was quite good at this, for in 1903, at the age of 30, he was one of the founders of a company called the Mutual Benefit Society. It was an insurance agency that provided sick benefits, death benefits, and health insurance to Black Baltimoreans at a time when other companies would not. Wilson grew the business to over 400 employees. Then he branched out and formed a new company called the Helping Hand Building Association. Through it, he helped Baltimore's African-American community build churches and funeral homes and social halls and more. But he wasn't through. A few years later, he formed yet another firm, this one called the Baltimore Mortgage and Discount Corporation. It was a bank and offered savings accounts to customers and mortgages to home buyers. When the Great Depression hit, banks all over the country folded, and only 15 Black-owned banks survived nationally. Wilson's was one of them. If Wilson was dedicated to helping Baltimore's Black community, he was also dedicated to making money. For example, he financed the construction of the old Southern Hotel downtown, sadly no longer there. It was a grand hotel, and it also did not serve Black customers. This brings us to the year 1917. Morgan College, now Morgan State University, was moving from West Baltimore to the campus where it is today. Wilson saw a real estate opportunity. He bought up properties nearby, including an estate called Glenview that had been owned by one Dr. St. George Teakle. If you know St. George Street in Wilson Park, that's where the name comes from. Wasting no time, Wilson set out to build a new suburban community, or, more accurately, a new streetcar suburb. In fact, in his early advertisements, he noted that you could get there on the York Road line. Running ads in papers like the Afro-American, Wilson boasted that all his new cottages, not just houses after all, had, quote, all the conveniences of hot water, electric lights, and large porch fronts. A lot would cost you $300, and a lot with a cottage, $1,600. You got your house, but also a neighborhood with its own golf course and a clubhouse, and even its own Negro League baseball team, the Wilson Park Giants. All of this must have seemed a dream to many folks coming from housing that likely didn't have a front porch and definitely didn't have its own golf course or baseball team. Loads of people took Wilson up on his offer and bought into Wilson Park. These included Ashby Hawkins, the civil rights lawyer who fought against segregation in housing, George McMeekin, his law partner, and, if briefly, jazz great Cab Calloway. As for Wilson himself, he set aside a double lot on Craddock Avenue and built a 17-room cottage, if that is in fact the right name for such a house. The Afro reported in 1920 that he was a man of quiet habits, spending his evenings at home. And in fact, Wilson died in that same home in 1939. He's obviously no longer with us, but his legacy lives on in the help he provided to Baltimoreans 100 years ago and the neighborhood he built that bears his name and that many call home today. For more information on the Harry O. Wilson House in Wilson Park, check out Baltimore Heritage's 5-Minute History videos at BaltimoreHeritage.org. I'm Johns Hopkins for Baltimore Public Media.
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3: In the last month, several new models from Chinese AI companies have narrowed the gap with top U.S. tech and at a lower cost. One was even used to defend against an unintended hack from OpenAI models that went rogue during testing. Here with more is Adam Siegel at the Council on Foreign Relations. He says Chinese models are open. They publish details about their software and weights.
5: It means that you can download them yourselves, you can run them on a local system, and you can tailor them to your own needs. And the Chinese have really embraced this as a way of saying that they are going to promote these models globally and that they're going to be much more accessible for developing economies and just cheaper to use.
3: So how has this open weight approach been working for Chinese models?
5: So far, pretty good. As we said at the top, that they have been as competitive or very close to competitive with the cutting edge frontier models in the United States. You see widespread usage of them, even inside the United States. We've seen some prominent U.S. companies, Microsoft and others, talking about how they are using open weight models from China for specific purposes. And I think the messaging to the developing and emerging economies has been very effective. And you see U.S. companies now and U.S. government saying, well, we need to have our own open weight models as well.
3: Yeah, sort of as these models, I think, have been ascending, we've seen various concerns arise in the U.S. about competition, about national security. And in recent weeks, there's been sort of chatter about potential action by the federal government to cut off access to these models. What exactly are the concerns?
5: I think there's at least three concerns. One is that the Chinese models censor. There's a concern about data and access to data and, can the Chinese use this for developing their own models or espionage and others? And then third, there's a longer term concern about dependence and, right, would the Chinese cut you off and coercion? Now, open weight models limit a lot of these concerns, right? Because once you download them on your own systems, you can train them to answer as honestly as you want. And also with open weight, you're not constantly in contact with another server. And so the data issue is much less pressing there. So I think there is a concern about those issues, and the U.S. government has reportedly been thinking about banning Chinese models or specific Chinese models. But right now, U.S. industry has said that that's going to harm us as well.
3: So what are you going to be watching as this sort of dynamic continues to develop?
5: I think the interesting question is, for how long are the Chinese government going to be comfortable with open weight? Because there were rumors coming from the Chinese system that they were considering export controls. So I think there's an inherent tension on the Chinese side, and we're probably getting closer to the point where the Chinese government is going to start thinking about how it can resolve it.
3: That's Adam Siegel at the Council on Foreign Relations. Nicholas Giang produced this episode. I'm Megan McCarty-Carino, and that's Marketplace Tech. This is APM.
6: That's Marketplace and Marketplace Tech on WYPR. I'm Erica Kane. Tonight, cloudy skies are low around 70 degrees. Tomorrow, expected to be a high of 86 degrees with some possible showers. Thursday and Friday, a sunny high of 91 degrees. 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
11: From the New York Times, I'm Michael Barbaro.
12: Hello. How are you?
11: This is The Daily.
13: They're here today to hear what Michigan thinks about the race between Abdul El-Sayed and Haley Stevens.
11: A few days ago, my colleague, political correspondent Michael Cruz, traveled to Michigan with two producers from The Daily, Asta Chaturvedi and Anna Foley, to report on the most closely watched Democratic primary of the year.
14: Welcome to Michigan.
11: A race for U.S. Senate that not only tests the growing appeal of left-wing populism, but could also mark a turning point in a long-running debate among Democratic voters about the importance of electability.
13: How many of you are going to vote on Tuesday, August 4th?
11: Yeah! It is Tuesday, August 4th. So, Michael Cruz, happy to have you on The Daily. I believe this is your first time on the show.
15: It is.
11: I wanted to start by asking you to explain why, in your mind, the Democratic primary that's happening today in Michigan is such an important moment in this long-running battle over the future of the Democratic Party.
15: It is, to date, the most important moment in this whole midterm cycle when we are thinking about the question of what the Democratic Party is and where it is headed. Because I think in Michigan, we have the purest test yet of whether a progressive vision of the Democratic Party can succeed in American politics. In the last year or so, we've seen compelling progressive victories, but in a certain kind of place, in blue places. Zoran Mamdani in New York, congressional primaries in Philadelphia and Denver. So here in Michigan, we have a race that feels like a much better, truer test of this fight between progressives and moderates. And that's because, Michael, this race is happening in a swing state in the middle of the country Trump won here in 2016 and 2024. Mm-hmm. And if the progressive candidate wins this election in Michigan, it would really reorient our understanding of the progressive movement's appeal in our politics at this point in time. This is a Senate seat that Democrats almost have to hold if they have any shot of flipping the Senate. And whichever Democrat wins on Tuesday has a formidable challenger come November, because Mike Rogers, the Republican waiting for one of these two candidates, ran for Michigan's other Senate seat 2 years ago and lost by not even 20,000 votes to Alyssa Slotkin, very much a more centrist, more moderate Democrat.
16: Mm-hmm.
15: So the question of who comes out of this primary is critical for Democrats' hopes this year.
16: So introduce us to the two candidates who embody this latest chapter of that long-running clash between the incrementalists, the moderates, and the progressives who would like to bust it all up.
15: So the more progressive candidate is Abdul El-Sayed.
17: I'm running for U.S. Senate because in the state that built the American dream, it shouldn't be this hard just to get by.
15: He's 41 years old, a former gubernatorial candidate in 2018, former public health official.
17: I grew up all American here, became a doctor to help people, and spent my career making government deliver for us.
15: He is running on Medicare for All, anti-Israel platform, wants to cut aid to Israel's efforts in Gaza, keep that taxpayer money here to invest in public infrastructure, public schools.
17: Mm-hmm. The disease is the corruption of our politics by billionaires and corporations.
15: It's worth noting, though, that he does not call himself a socialist. He's not a member of the DSA, the Democratic Socialists of America, even though he's endorsed by key socialist political figures like Bernie Sanders and Alexandria Ocasio-Cortez.
16: Understood.
15: So that's his platform, but the way his vibe reads is not, say, the stereotypical lefty.
17: And yeah, I'm a bro with a podcast.
18: To dig into the epidemics America's facing.
17: Of economic and
15: he's
17: health and security.
15: Quite conventionally charismatic. One of his aides in one of our conversations described him to me as Muslim Bruce Springsteen.
17: I'm Dr. Abdul El-Sayed, and I'm running for U.S. Senate. Let's go.
16: So tell us about his opponent in this Democratic primary.
15: His opponent is Haley Stevens.
19: I remember being handed the keys to my first car. I'm Haley Stevens, and I bet you do too.
15: A moderate four-term member of Congress. She is 43 years old, so similarly aged, but much more of an old school type of politician.
19: As chief of staff to President Obama's auto rescue, we helped save over 200,000 Michigan jobs and stabilize our economy.
15: She has worked in various presidential administrations or campaigns.
16: Mm.
15: Her basic pitch is, I'm a legislative workhorse, not a show horse. Incremental changes to health care, aid should continue to support Israel. She is by far and away the most AIPAC-supported candidate, not only in this race, but in any race ever.
16: Wow.
15: She is the pick of the Democratic establishment.
19: Growing up in Michigan meant being surrounded by innovation, ingenuity, and pride in hard work.
15: And she makes the case that she is made in Michigan, the classic Michigander. Abdul El-Sayed was born and bred in Michigan, too.
16: Mm-hmm.
19: I'm proud of Michigan, and I'll never get tired of saying it. It would be my honor to fight for you in the Senate.
16: So with all that in mind, Michael, tell us about the time that you spent with both of these candidates and campaigns when you were in Michigan.
20: Who was here for their very first time, never canvassed before? Also fantastic.
15: So we went to Lansing, the state capital, pretty blue, especially in the part of Lansing we were in, to watch El-Sayed whip up his supporters to go knock on doors around that area. He came out on the stage and did what he always does with his events. started with a chant of sorts, a call and response.
0: Shouldn't be this hard in the richest, most powerful country in the world to afford to fill up your truck. Shouldn't be this hard to get a second bag of groceries. Shouldn't be this hard.
15: He talked about how politicians, elected officials need to respond to their constituents more than their donors.
0: Doctor, how are you going to pay for that? I don't know. Maybe instead of fighting dumbass wars we had no business fighting in the first place, we can keep our money here and start investing in healthcare and basic services here.
15: The people we talked to at the event.
21: Yeah. Why are you Team Abdul?
22: Everyday Americans are not being heard and represented by their government.
15: They talk about a real disaffection with politics as usual.
23: Money out of politics, AIPAC, it's obscene how our money is spent in...
15: not being able to live the same lives that their parents did.
24: Like, I graduated high school in 2020. So basically, as long as I can remember, things have been getting, like, significantly worse.
15: Can't afford their rent, can't afford healthcare.
22: You know, this is not the future I want for my kids.
15: And a sense that Democrats are very much part of the problem, too.
25: Everybody's sick of this nonsense that we get every election cycle, that we just have to go for the middle of the road, moderate, boring, bland candidate that doesn't stand for anything, doesn't stand for the people. And it's just...
16: What is it like when this room full of volunteers then heads out and attempts to make this pitch to voters in Lansing?
25: Hi.
15: So we ended up tagging along with a volunteer named Mary.
25: I couldn't help but notice your vote for Abdul bracelet.
26: I've got my friendship bracelets, finally.
15: White woman, 70s, retired. She had been a school teacher. She had been a lobbyist for the United Auto Workers Union. She's been active in Democratic politics for decades. She, I think, has felt really let down by Democrats that she voted for, that she knocked on doors for.
25: Changes, which is why I'm out here busting my ass. I'm like, this is the hill I'm going to die on. This is the one. So here we go.
16: And how did it go for Mary when she's knocking on these doors?
25: Do you think we can count on your support?
27: Oh, yeah, I've actually sent in my absentee ballot. So.
25: Excellent. Okay. Well, thank you.
15: Many of the doors she knocked on were already El Sayed supporters.
25: Are you on board too?
27: Oh, yes.
25: Okay, good.
27: He's my husband.
15: We did encounter, though, some people who were more skeptical. For instance, this guy, John, former Republican voter, at this point wants Democrats to take control. Not sure, though, what kind of Democrat that should be.
28: What about Haley Stevens? What's your opinion on her?
25: Haley Stevens' campaign, she's taken all kinds of corporate money. She's getting all kinds of money from AIPAC. That is not acceptable.
15: He wanted to know, I think, more about Haley Stevens, and he wanted to know
25: with them
28: who's more likely to beat the Republicans.
15: Who would have the better chance to beat the Republican come November after this primary? Who can beat Donald Trump and these kinds of Republicans? What is the right kind of Democrat? The conventional way of thinking about electability for Democrats for as long as most people can remember has been the more centrist, more moderate candidate is the more electable candidate. Mary's argument, in essence, is that this is a different moment.
25: Because of the change people want, and they will appeal to
15: a sort of moment that requires a different kind of voting. Vote for the change candidate because this is a change election.
25: Oh, yeah. Abdul is polling at 80%+ in the 18 to 44-year-old demographic.
15: We need to do something so very different. And the different candidate here, and therefore perhaps actually the more electable candidate, is Abdul El Sayed rather than the moderate. And that's the question here in Michigan.
16: Mm-hmm.
15: Does electability at this point mean something different? Or does it mean what it's always meant? That the candidate more like Haley Stevens, is, in fact, the most electable candidate.
16: We'll be right back.
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16: This is The Daily. I'm Michael Barbaro. Back to my conversation with Michael Cruz about the high-stakes Democratic primary for U.S. Senate in Michigan. So, Michael, you next spend time with the campaign of Congresswoman Haley Stevens, the moderate in this race, the traditionally electable candidate in a race like this.
15: Right. We went to see Haley Stevens' canvass kickoff in a suburb of Lansing called Okemos. There were more reporters and staffers there than door knockers.
16: Huh.
15: She stepped out of her black SUV.
6: Haley!
15: And a staffer started a Haley chant.
6: How fun.
15: And she did her version of retail politics.
7: You know what? This argument of ideas, you know, to have real debates, not just on the twit. I call it the twit. That's what I call it.
15: But just actually, corny language.
7: I'm going to stick it to him. All right.
15: Her Michigander accent. And she went into her pitch.
7: And we need honest, dedicated public servants.
15: I'm the workhorse working for you in the halls of Congress.
7: What about lowering the cost of groceries?

0: with two door knockers who just can't quit politics. Alyssa and Marie had knocked on doors before, but this was their first time canvassing for Stevens. The people they did talk to, though, seemed fairly Stevens-friendly, including an older black man named Julius, who didn't answer his door but did talk through his doorbell video camera.
1: Very modern.
2: Have you heard of her?
3: Oh, yes.
2: Have you voted yet?
3: Not yet. I plan to vote for her. Oh,
2: terrific.
4: Yay.
2: Oh, thank you so much.
0: Julius was a fan of Stevens. He was actually so on board that he said Alyssa and Marie could put a Stevens sign in his yard.
5: That's like, you know, when you're canvassing, that's the thing. Like, if you could get a sign, that's
0: a big deal. He was familiar with her work years ago for the administration of Barack Obama. Obama hasn't endorsed Stevens, but there's an association that I think still matters to a certain kind of Democrat in Michigan.
3: And I think that the governor has endorsed her.
0: He was familiar with the people who've endorsed her. Gretchen Whitmer, the governor. Gary Peters, the senator she's trying to replace. These establishment endorsements that are a bonus, a sign of electability for Julius.
6: So did you ever consider any of the other candidates? Did you ever consider Abdul?
3: Oh, yes, I've considered Abdul. I'm thinking about who will have the best chances of winning the election.
6: The general.
3: Yes.
1: It sounds like Julius is the kind of voter that the Stevens campaign is bending backwards to get. He's appealed to by the very establishment credentials that she presents as her calling cards in this campaign.
0: No question. Her core constituency is traditional Democratic-based voters. Black voters, older voters, perhaps more moderate, who still see themselves as more moderate.
1: So, Michael, you're describing what feels pretty evidently like an enthusiasm gap between these two events and between these two candidates. What is the polling at this point, right on the heels of the primary, telling us about who's most likely to win?
0: The polls say that he's leading. And of late, over the last couple weeks, the polls say he is pulling away. His margin in a number of these most recent surveys are in double digits.
1: Interesting.
0: These are polls. Polls aren't votes.
1: Mm-hmm.
0: Polls can be fallible, as we've seen over the years. But especially of late, polls show the momentum with El Sayed more than Stevens.
1: I have to think, Michael, that that somewhat consistent and now at the end of this race growing lead for El Sayed is telling us something about the chances of progressivism in a purple state and also something about this big question of electability.
0: Totally. And here's the thing. If we take polls at face value, it feels like Democratic voters in Michigan are ready to challenge this conventional notion that the more moderate candidate is, by definition, the more electable candidate.
1: Hmm.
0: What was so interesting was listening to them get to a place where they're not going to try to play this electability 3D chess and send the person they think can win in November. They're going to pick the person who is speaking to them the most and let the chips fall in the general. There is no shortage of voters across the political spectrum, not just Republicans, who are so angry at politics as usual, at the system, that they're willing to just say, you know what? It's time for something different. It's time for something new. It's time for the change candidate, even if we are being told that the change candidate is not the electable candidate. Maybe the change candidate is the electable candidate. Maybe electability is something totally new in 2026 on both sides of the political aisle.
1: Oh, Michael, thank you very much.

0: Thank you.
1: Michael Cruz is a political correspondent for the New York Times.
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4: 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I'm Michael Barbaro. 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
10: Populist Democrats have displaced centrist Dems in New York and Colorado in primaries this summer. They are young and angry and taking aim at a system they say is rigged. And in Michigan today, here we go again. The centrist Democrat Haley Stevens is under fire for this.
11: Israel comes to me in my dreams.
10: And for the more than $30 million AIPAC has spent boosting her campaign. Her opponent, Abdul Sayed, is a critic of Israel and a critic of his own party.
12: Like, what's worse, the people who actually come and tell you that they just want to take nice things away from you, or the people who tell you that they want to give nice things to you only to be paid for by the people who want to take nice things away from you?
10: I feel like you're saying, what's worse, the Democratic Party or the Republican Party? Is that what you're saying?
12: Listen, hypocrisy generally is worse than just straight mendacity.
10: His message is resonating deeply with young people. 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
13: This is Asian View from NHK World Japan. I'm Eriko Kojima. Two employees who died in an explosion at a shopping mall in a Japanese town that was struck by last week's huge earthquake have been told to go back into the building to put cash in a safe. They have been evacuated from the mall after the quake. That's according to the operator of the store where they worked. The explosion that ripped through the Aeon Mall Kumamoto in the town of Kashima left 7 people dead. They include the 2 employees of variety store chain Habita, who were told to go back into the building about 50 minutes after the 7.1 magnitude earthquake struck. The order apparently came from a manager. The operator of the chain says the firm has apologized to the bereaved family members and admits the instruction was inappropriate. Myanmar's military-backed government says pro-democracy leader Aung San Suu Kyi has met with a representative of the International Committee of the Red Cross. It said ICRC resident representative to Myanmar, Arnaud de Bock, visited Aung San Suu Kyi in the capital city of Naypyidaw on Monday. Photos published with the announcement include an image of the two shaking hands. Another photo shows Aung San Suu Kyi cutting a birthday cake in an apparent celebration of her 81st birthday in June. Aung San Suu Kyi has been detained since the military seized power in a coup in 2021. She was convicted of corruption and other charges in a trial held under military rule. Kim Aris, Aung San Suu Kyi's younger son, says he welcomes the reports of the meeting. He called it the first positive development concerning his mother in more than 5 years. He called for independently verified information about her well-being and her immediate and unconditional release. This is NHK World Japan. A suicide bomber has killed 16 people outside a police station in northwestern Pakistan. The attack took place on Sunday in a town in Khyber Pakhtunkhwa province, where demonstrators were staging an anti-militant rally. Police say the attacker first tried to enter the police station. They say he blew himself up on the spot when he was stopped. The victims included police and civilians. More than a dozen other people were wounded. Local media say Islamic extremist group, the Pakistani Taliban, has claimed responsibility. The group reportedly said it was targeting security forces. Police say the Pakistani Taliban carried out a separate attack in the same province in late July that killed 10 people. They say it also targeted police. The temperature in a South Korean city hit an unprecedented 108.5 degrees Fahrenheit on Sunday as a heat wave grips the country's southeast. It was recorded in Yansan in South Gyeongsan province. Weather officials say it's the highest temperature on record in South Korea since such data was first collected in 1904. Gyeongju, a city in the same region, marked 104.5 degrees Fahrenheit on Sunday. Officials say the heat is due to a stationary high-pressure system. The system is also bringing high temperatures to Japan's Kyushu region. South Korean health authorities say 14 people died of heat stroke between mid-May and early August. Veterinarians suspect heat stroke killed three lions at a zoo in Tokyo. 10 of 16 lions at Tama Zoological Park fell ill in mid-July. Some were unable to stand and others lost their appetites. Staff tried to treat the animals by cooling their bodies and administering medication. But three female lions died from late July to early August. Zoo officials say all three suffered from generalized dehydration and multiple organ failure. Spectacular floats have paraded through the northern Japanese city of Aomori as one of the country's most popular summer festivals kicked off. The huge floats are the main attraction of the Aomori Nebuta Festival, which draws about 1 million visitors annually. They depict historical warriors, mythical figures, and other themes. 16 Nebuta floats, each about 16 feet tall, began the procession. They moved to the beat of drums and the melody of flutes on a route extending about 2 miles.
0: I'm so excited. I had chills because it was my first time seeing it.
6: I come here every year, but every time each Nebuta has a different float design, so I enjoy them every time I come.
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7: Which of the political parties do you identify with, if either?
14: I identify as whatever's going to make me the most money.
7: Who's that right now?
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10: It's Today Explained. I'm Noel King. Recently, producer Peter Balanon Rosen and I skittered through the swing state of Michigan trying to answer a question. All right, so last midterm cycle, 4 years ago, Michigan distinguished itself by having the highest youth voter turnout in any state of these United States of America. What is going on?
15: The third baseman, number 12, Chase Harland.
10: We went to find the youngs, that's ages 18 to 29, if you're wondering.
16: I just need to start chugging this.
17: Two Coors Lights, $6, baby.
10: Thirsty Thursday, Lansing Lugnuts, minor league baseball, country night, drink in your hand, cowboy hat on your head, Peter in your face.
18: Do you vote?
19: Do I vote? Yeah, I vote.
18: Why do you vote?
19: Why? Because I'm American. I care about our country.
20: I do go, but I don't want to.
21: You got to make a bigger effort than just throwing up an ad on a TV and expecting us to vote for you. Like, I want to hear about your voice, your policies, what you want to do, the transparency with your finance. I want to know, because that is my vote. This is Michigan, and I want to be important, and I want my vote to go to the right place.
15: Get on your feet, make some noise if you want a free hot dog.
10: Okay, so Michigan is doing something right. The last midterm cycle, the Michigan Utes voted double the rate that young people in Indiana or Louisiana or Idaho did, for example. So what is happening? What is happening in Michigan? Who will take credit? Perhaps one of the state officials in charge of voting.
22: My name is Agogo Adavie, and I am the Michigan Deputy Secretary of State.
10: historically, young people do not vote in numbers as great as older people do, yeah. right? Some of the highest patterns of young people voting are found in this state. What is Michigan doing that other states are not doing?
1: Well, there are a couple of things, including pre-registration for 16 and 17-year-olds.
10: Wait, so in Michigan, you can register to vote at 16?
1: You can pre-register to vote.
10: You can pre-register to vote at 16.
1: Because I want to make sure that the other people who are listening in don't think we're breaking the laws here. We allow...
10: It is 2026. It's fair.
1: It's 2026. We have, you know, we only in the facts, ma'am. But, once you turn 16... You can pre-register to vote, and then once you turn 18, your registration is good.
10: Wait, okay, yes, but here you need to tell me something, because when I was 16, my top priority was getting my driver's license. I failed the test three times before I got. Did you pass on the first try?
1: I did, but
10: okay.
1: It's probably good to be a future deputy secretary of state.
10: Okay, so priorities when you're 16, getting a driver's license. Maybe hooking up with someone.
1: Maybe.
10: If you had said pre-register to vote, I would have been like, what? Like, what? Are 16-year-olds in Michigan so special that they're like running out to pre-register to vote when there's all this other fun stuff going on?
1: But the first thing you said, what was the first thing you said that your priority?
10: Getting my driver's license.
1: It's part of that process, too.
10: Wait, what?
1: So when you go in Michigan, we do the graduated driver's licensing program, which I'm sure that you did. As part of that process, we pre-register you to vote. It's automatic unless you opt out. On top of that, our bigger colleges, they have dedicated university staff who have a full-time job of boosting turnout on their campuses. Mm. On top of that, we have same-day voter registration.
10: A lot of people assume, and I think this is because of data, that young people tend to vote Democrat versus Republican. I would think perhaps if I were in the Republican Party, I might look at these efforts and say, oh, this is going to get more young Democratic votes. That might be a problem for me. How did Michigan keep this, if it did, from becoming a partisan issue?
1: Well, I certainly think that is the stereotype, and that's the narrative. But I don't think that's always correct. I traveled a lot around the state in 2024. And one of the things that I was hearing from a lot of young people, especially young people who weren't on college campuses, was I'm concerned about inflation.
10: Mm.
1: And those people were not necessarily inclined to vote Democratic. Some of them did end up voting Democrat. Some of them voted Republican. And some of them just stayed home. So it's really... I challenge anyone who sees this as just a way to bank Democratic votes to actually talk to the young people. Right now in this state, we have an opportunity for people to be persuaded. That's why we're a purple state.
10: The thing about a purple state is that it's split almost evenly between Republicans and Democrats. The thing Peter and I found in Michigan is that this year, some of the young people are themselves split between Republican and Democrat.
18: I think the Democrat Party represents me with a lot of the green lights that they have for people of my community, the LGBT community.
10: But, however, for this community college student with two jobs and rent to pay,
18: groceries have really inclined a lot. I've, you know, myself had to kind of participate with a little bit of government assistance because of that as well. And even that has now come with rules, regulations, and guidelines as well, which I don't disagree with. And I think that is a part where I kind of like, okay, turn an open ear to a little bit of the Republican parties of that, of people getting benefits and they're not like working, just freeloading.
10: Okay, who else?
22: I'm very big on life. I don't want to step on toes, but like the abortion topic, you know? I feel like everybody has a right to live.
10: Based on that alone, I would have a guess about which party you tend to sort of gravitate to.
22: Yeah,
10: but let me not guess.
22: I wouldn't say Republican, because there's obviously a lot of things with the Republican Party that I disagree with. Like, I'm really against, like, the war. I'm really, like, anti-war, which I feel some Republicans are very pro-war.
23: Seeing what's been happening in Gaza, that is a very large issue for me, and it can often be, like, the determining like whether I like or don't like a candidate.
24: We need politicians who will actively fight against that and who are actively calling it out for what it is, which is a genocide.
25: I don't think either party truly has my best interest at heart.
10: That sentiment, neither party is really concerned about me, was something that we heard in Michigan a lot. And so it's no surprise, maybe, that some recent surveys show the most defining shift in political attitudes among young people in the last decade, it is not to the left or to the right. It's that growing numbers of young people tell pollsters they don't believe their vote matters at all. And they see a direct link between their lack of voice and their ability to make the rent.
2: Everything is so expensive right now. You know, presidents always have these promises that they make, like, oh, prices are going to go down for, you know, groceries, rent, whatever. Like, that doesn't always happen.
3: And then we see the gas prices keep going up. We see groceries keep going up. I mean, I have to pick up more hours, obviously, pick up a second job.
4: Like, I'm spending 80% of my income just on rent. It's like, what else do I have to live off of? And I think that our politicians should be keeping track of that.
2: Honestly, all you guys and learn to compromise. You're supposed to represent the people and what the people want.
5: So I'm hearing you think that the system's a little busted.
2: Oh, of course, the system's corrupted. Either side, I think it's corrupted. You kind of just have to start the whole thing over.
10: We started by telling you that in Michigan, young people vote at higher rates than in other states, and that is true, but it's still only about 4 in 10 young people who do vote. And this growing sense that it's all corrupt is not going to help turnout. So what do you do if you are the person running for office? Young people are disillusioned, their votes are up for grabs. How are you going to grab them?
12: You guys, your generation has a fantastic meter because you're fed online all day, right? And you can usually tell from truth.
10: That is doctor, but not a physician, Abdul El Sayed. The polls show him leading with young likely voters by wide margins. More than 60% in some polls say they'll vote for him. He's definitely trying. His campaign holds events specifically for people under 30.
12: The Democratic Party brand is so that everyone looks at this and you're like, are you kidding? Like, you all, please be serious.
10: His centrist opponent, Haley Stevens, who did not respond to our request for an interview, points to language like that and says El Sayed is too radical. Maybe some of this is just the ugliness of this particular campaign, but it's conceivable that El Sayed's rise is only possible in the year 2026. This man is a populist of the left. He talks about blowing up a broken system, and he identifies brokenness in the things that, until very recently, were kind of business as usual for the Democratic Party and for people who vote Democrat. Things like support for Israel, begrudging acceptance of corporate money, belief in institutions like the Democratic Party. El Sayed is not that Democrat, and his audience is not that audience. What do you think you said today that resonated most? Tell me what you think. I'm going to tell you what I think.
12: I think it was the notion that I'm not going to back down on a lot of the priors that a lot of politics as usual thinks that you have to agree with in order to be electable.
10: I was watching. I think the thing you said that resonated most was the Democratic Party is full of a lot of It was your line.
12: And that's kind of exactly what I mean, is that, like, if you want to run as a Democrat, there's a way that the party sort of expects you to run. They expect you to be taking money from the same corporations, to follow the same party line, and then to be malleable when you actually get to public office. And what I'm trying to do is to show that our party is so much more successful when we really are about the things that we say we're about.
10: You're one of the leading voices who's been critical of aid to Israel and who's been drawing attention to Gaza as a campaign issue, in a campaign where you really could have just been focused on, like, the rent and health care.
12: Those things are related, though.
10: Yeah, tell me what you think is going on. Why is every 19-year-old I talk to talking to me about Gaza?
12: I think every 19-year-old I know has seen images of dead children on their phone from Gaza. I think every 19-year-old you know is wondering why they or their parents' tax dollars were spent to do that. And I think every 19-year-old you know is looking at their future and saying, wait, so my tax dollars are being spent to do that, and I can't ever dream of owning a home or working in an economy that's going to pay me fairly?
10: Young people in Michigan, it's part of the reason we're here, they vote in greater numbers than a lot of other states, 4 in 10, 3.8 in 10. Do you think young people can kind of put you over the edge here? Do you think young people can win this race for you?
12: Ask me on August 5th. And more importantly, young people own the future. They are going to dictate what future they want. They're going to be the future.
10: You trying to get in good with them?
12: No.
10: I'm joking.
12: I think it's probably the worst moment in American history to be young. And that's
10: you
12: a
10: really
12: sad
10: think
12: thing.
10: So?
12: Absolutely.
10: Why?
12: As a young person, you should have hope in the future you're going to live. They're being told that there are no homes for them. They're being told that the earth is doomed because we can't figure out how to stop burning stuff into the air, even though we have all the technology we ever needed to stop doing it. They're being told that you can't have healthcare in America and that the best thing that America can do is send its tax dollars abroad to go kill other people. So it must suck to be young.
10: It must suck to be young, says the guy the young people are voting for. Is this not reminiscent of American carnage and the deep dissatisfaction that fed populism on the right? It might even remind you just a little of Donald Trump, who told us how bad our lives were before we voted him into office twice. When we return, the thing about being young in the U.S., Donald Trump has been the defining political character in American life for almost your entire life. What does that do to a person?
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11: My name is Oscar Honka, and I'm 17 years old.
25: My name is William Dodson, and I'm 17 years old.
26: Okay. How long have you guys been friends?
11: Like 8th grade.
25: Yeah, yeah, 8th grade,
11: yeah. So about 4 years.
26: Four years. All right. Oscar, tell me what Will is like.
11: He's a really good friend. I would say he's probably like the most charismatic person I know, like very high energy guy, but in a good way.
26: Will, tell me about Oscar.
25: I think he's someone you can lean on so much, and he's funny and kind. Like, he's just like a great person to be around.
11: Thank you, bro.
26: When you do argue, typically, what is it about?
11: It's not strictly limited to, but mostly limited to Israel versus Palestine.
25: I would say probably our worst debate was in the parking lot waiting for our friend. Debating.
11: Oh, yeah, yeah.
25: Oh, yeah, that was bad. That was pretty bad.
26: What was that about?
25: So we were waiting
11: on Bobby, is that what you're talking about?
25: Yeah, we were waiting on our good friend Bobby.
11: Yeah,
25: but let's just say though. Bobby got into a pretty heated car when he finally got there.
11: I probably got mad. He probably said something about, like, there not being a genocide in Palestine, which makes me mad. It's one of the most angering things that anyone can tell me, really. It's because I've seen so many stories of just children being amputated without anesthesia. And it also just seems so obvious to me. Like, even if it wasn't a thing so serious as genocide, it also make me mad if someone said the sky wasn't blue. Like, yes, I don't have a personal stake in that, but also it's just objectively not true, in my opinion. And it just makes me upset. And to deny it is frustrating to me.
25: I was someone who would be like, okay, let me Google the 10 necessary steps, because that's like 10 necessary steps for genocide. And then I'd be like a stickler. I'd be like, oh, wait, this is not.
11: Yeah,
25: or this is
11: 9 out of the 10 prongs. Yeah.
25: And then I'd be like, one of them doesn't fit, so I guess it's not. And so that would be just my approach for very long.
11: And I probably said, like, Israel shouldn't exist, which makes him mad. I don't believe that anymore. I don't think, yeah. There's been times where I've been mad at him. I didn't talk to him for like a day or two. I'll be like, I'm so upset. I don't want to talk to this guy ever again. And then he's like, you want to play pickleball? And I'm like, well, I kind of do want to play pickleball. So let's go.
25: Really, what I'm more concerned about is just, I think there's been like a lot of anti-Semitism, and I see it more common than I've ever seen before. Like, you can't, like, especially like at school, I'll see it. Like, it's constant on social media, and all the comments are just blatant anti-Semitism.
11: Yeah, I would agree with that. I've seen a lot of anti-Semitism on social media. Social media comments are a pretty gross place.
26: Is either one of you Jewish?
11: No.
26: Why does Israel and this fight feel so personal?
25: I think I just see it as, like, I'm not really fighting for Israel or like saying I'm more sticking up just for really the Jewish people. And because like my generation, of course, supports Palestine, I support Palestine, of course, too. But like, I think it's like no one's saying anything now. And like, if there's anti-Semitism, no one says anything. Like, everyone just turns their head. There's no one being like, hey, you shouldn't say this, or you like, that's a horrible thing to say.
26: Is it normal these days when you're a teenager, even in your late teens, to be arguing about politics?
11: I don't think that we're special. I think that this generation, at least from what I've experienced, knows more about politics, probably because of social media to some extent. But I think that to argue with politics is less common. I think it's more common that you know a lot about politics, but you agree with most of your friends.
26: So one option for two friends who like just about everything about each other, but on political issues disagree, is to never talk about it.
11: Oh, no, we can't. I don't.
26: Okay, tell me more.
11: I wouldn't want to do that. I think I really don't like debating people. It takes a lot of energy out of me. I don't think it's fun for the most part. But I do think it's like necessary, and I think Will would agree. I feel like I have to push back against people who believe, in my opinion, very stupid things, even though I don't want to.
26: There is a truth. You guys are both 17?
11: Yes. Yes.
26: Okay. The American president, Donald John Trump, has been our leading political figure since you guys were children.
11: Now, I remember very clearly watching the debates with him and Marco Rubio and Ted Cruz when I was little at my old house.
26: Do you remember what you thought?
11: No, because I mean, I remember thinking that dad doesn't like that guy.
25: And then I really liked Hillary Clinton. She was my girl. Like, I really liked Hillary Clinton. And so that
11: first
25: was
11: graders.
25: My whole, yeah. So I remember me and my mom would sit down and watch debates. And just like, I was very interested. And early on, I was like, this guy just sucks. And I'm like, and when Hillary Clinton lost, it was kind of a very upsetting day for me.
26: So before Donald Trump, you don't remember it, your dad does. America was not divided over politics the way it is now. Mm-hmm. Yes, Americans always debated politics. It was always like Republican versus Democrat. But it definitely was not the tone and the tenor that it is now. Mm-hmm. And I sometimes think that might be part of when I was 17. It would have been unthinkable for me and my friends to have like a debate over politics. We have a debate over like boys or like party of five. But no, like there just was no, we didn't even like, not even like we don't agree or we agree on it. We like, I don't know what my best friend in high school thought about like abortion.
11: It just wouldn't even cross your mind.
26: Exactly. Yeah. Okay. Exactly. Mm-hmm. Like, okay, so but this is my point, right? Like Trump changed some stuff.
25: Yes.
26: One thing I'm curious about is I feel like you both kind of know that in some ways.
25: Yeah, 100%.
26: But you've never seen life without it. You've never seen life without Donald Trump being a leading voice in this country.
11: I've definitely seen clips on Instagram or of civil debates between two presidential nominees, how John McCain would shake Obama's hand, say he's a good person.
26: Good guy.
11: Things like that. Yeah. I've seen glimpses of what like it was like a little bit before our time.
25: I would have loved to watch a debate where the people are respectful to each other. I mean, I of course, I never really experienced it, but I think our country is super, super divided right now. And like you can see elections before, they're nice to each other. And like when there was this clip from some random race and the people didn't add together, and like it was two different opposing parties, but they didn't add together, and people reposting this is like, this is so crazy, this is so amazing, because they're so disillusioned with how MAGA and like versus like Trump versus Kamala was. And then people, and some of the people in the comments are like, this is how it kind of used to be like. So that's beautiful.
11: As bad as it is, it's been worse. If you look back to 1860s, right? Like, we've been in worse spots than we've gotten out of it. I feel very confident that we will be fine as a country.
25: I actually am a little concerned because I think it's actually starting to get even more far left and far right. So it's kind of more division. Like, you see a rise in, like, democratic socialism. I mean, the right really does not like that. Like, you have like your Hassan Pikers, but in the far right you have your like Nick Fuentes's. So it's like Gen Z is starting to take that really far left and really far right. I don't know if it's going to keep going like this, but it looks like the trajectory is bringing more and more, I think, farther apart.
26: Do either of you ever fear that you will have a disagreement about politics that ends the friendship?
11: I don't think so.
25: I think if we didn't talk about it and then we just had one debate, that could be way more severe, because we would have way more extreme opinions, and we would be like, this would be the first time we're hearing it, and we could start going off on each other. But the fact that we've always been open to it and always been talking about it, it's like way more normal. And I think as time goes on, we'll have way less and less arguments, unless something crazy happens. But it's usually just way less. And like I'm seeing less and less arguments from us. Like maybe 2 months ago, we were having, I feel like, way more.
11: I'd say that was the worst.
26: You're going to senior year.
11: Yes.
25: Yes.
26: Okay. So here's the most important question. Will this friendship survive
11: 100%, yeah.
26: College?
11: Yeah.
25: Yeah.
26: Yeah. You guys are like,
25: hopefully
26: 25, 30, you're still friends?
11: Yeah. I think we'll be probably a little bit far away from each other. I want to go to college in DC. He wants to go to Western, but I mean, we'll be back for the summer. We're definitely going to have sleepovers at Bobby's in college during the summer. I would hope so.
25: Yeah, hopefully. So, yeah.
11: Awesome.
26: Thank you guys. This was really fun.
11: It's
26: really fun. It was really interesting. Peter Balanon-Rosen produced and reported with me in Michigan. Jolie Myers was our editor today. Patrick Boyd and David Tadashore engineered, and Gabriel Dunatov was on fax. I'm Noel King. It's Today Explained.
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17: Welcome to Sports at Large. Like a summer thunderstorm that shakes up the atmosphere, a trio of actions has thrown the college sports landscape for a loop on the verge of a new school year. Though folks hardly equate big-time college athletics and academics these days. Within a 24-hour period late last week, a group of college athletes moved to form a union. The two biggest college conferences threw their support behind a major piece of federal legislation, and two judges ordered the NCAA to restore eligibility to athletes who graduated this spring. Now, on the surface, these actions seem unrelated, but in this current climate, every seemingly harmless squall threatens to blossom into a tornado that could bring college sports to its knees. Bring it on! We start with the creation of the United College Athletes Association, a band of more than 100 women's basketball players, led by the entire Oregon State team, which filed a petition with state authorities to seek collective bargaining rights. Maryland senior Aluchi Okonowa has signed on as the UCAA's interim president, saying she's, quote, proud to help lead a movement that gives college athletes a real voice in the decisions that shape our lives and careers, unquote. Given universal opposition from the NCAA, the college conferences, and the Trump-led National Labor Relations Board, the effort to unionize faces long odds, but it's an effort worth pursuing. Meanwhile, leaders of the two most prominent college conferences, the Big Ten and Southeastern, have given their stamps of approval to a piece of legislation that purports to clean up college athletics, but rather would strengthen the hands of the power brokers who have made it a mess. Dubbed the Protect College Sports Act, The bill would raise the effective salary cap on monies paid to athletes while handing more control to the NCAA and the conferences. The SEC and Big Ten were holdouts on the bill, which is stalled in the Senate. That is, until language regulating how third-party money could be dumped into the system was fine-tuned to their liking. A vote could be scheduled for this week or postponed until after the Senate's August recess. The most immediate and significant events came from a Colorado federal judge and a Tennessee magistrate who ordered the NCAA to grant a fifth year of eligibility to athletes who just recently graduated. The NCAA recently enacted rules that give athletes 5 years to play their sport over a strict 5-year period from when they enter college, with few variances for things like injuries or other issues. However, the new rule begins with this year's academic calendar, leaving a host of students who just graduated in the spring without that fifth year. Assuming the judge's orders survive an inevitable appeal, athletes who graduated high school in the 2022-23 school year will get one last year to play as well as enter the transfer portal to head to other schools. If this sounds like chaos, well, wait a minute. Another storm is surely on the way. And that's how I see it for this week. You can reach us via email with your questions and comments at sportsatlarge@gmail.com. And follow me on Blue Sky, Threads, and X at Sports at Large. Until next week, for all of us here, and for producer Lisa Morgan, I'm Milton Kent. Thanks for listening. Enjoy the games.

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3: We live in an age of mass tourism. Last year alone, more than 1.5 billion people traveled abroad. While this brings income and jobs to host countries, it also puts pressure on housing, transport, and local services. As Europe remains the world's biggest travel destination, today we're looking at how two cities there are trying to strike a better balance between welcoming visitors and protecting local communities. From the BBC World Service, I'm Myra Anubi, and this is People Fixing the World.
4: This is today. Smoothly speeding away to the sunshine at 500 miles an hour, 30,000 feet above land and sea. The new holiday pattern brings the nations and peoples together, which is in every way a good thing.
3: Over the last few decades, affordable travel, such as cheap package holidays, have transformed trips abroad from a luxury enjoyed by a few into a mass phenomenon. Every year, millions of people discover new cultures and broaden their horizons. And according to the World Bank, travel and tourism support around 1 in 10 jobs globally. However, all this has created a new problem: over-tourism. Many destinations are now receiving more visitors than they can handle. Pollution has increased, waste has mounted up, and some local communities are now pushing back against the crowds.
5: The last years, the city has turned completely for tourists, and what we want is a city for citizens and not in service of tourists.
3: That was an anti-tourism march in Barcelona a couple of years ago, where local protesters fired water pistols at visitors. Demonstrations have also taken place in Mexico, Italy, Bali, just to name a few. But tourism is also worth billions to local economies. So, what's the answer? How can tourism be done in a better way? Well, our reporter Claire Bates has been to Dubrovnik, a city in Croatia in Southeast Europe that's become pretty good at balancing the benefits and the drawbacks of tourism. Claire's with me now in studio, and I have to start by saying I am jealous, Claire, because I've always wanted to visit.
6: Oh, I mean, honestly, Myra, it was a beautiful city. Dubrovnik sits on these really blue waters of the Dalmatian coast, and it has these medieval palaces and streets, and of course it enjoys Mediterranean weather as well.
3: It makes you understand why everyone's visiting, basically.
6: Yeah, it's a very popular place. And actually, tourists at times outnumber residents 27 to 1.
3: 27 to 1.
6: It became such a problem a decade ago that it appeared in this major US travel guide company's list of places to avoid because it was just too crowded. Mm-hmm. But today, it's actually being held up by the European Commission as a model of best practice when it comes to managing mass tourism, which is a big turnaround. So I went on a visit to find out how they'd achieved it. I'm standing on top of the old city walls. It's quite a steep climb to get here. And on one side of me, I have the glorious ocean. The sun is just reflecting off it. And on my other side, I've got the old city nestled in an inlet. It was my first time to Dubrovnik, and I was amazed by the old town. It was surrounded by these massive limestone walls that seemed to rise from the sea. And they changed colour in the light. I wasn't quite prepared for the stairs, though. This UNESCO World Heritage site draws 1.5 million visitors every year. But tourism was turbocharged a decade ago when the city became a key filming location for the TV fantasy series Game of Thrones. Fans flocked to the sites featured in the show, creating these pinch points in the old town. I met former Deputy Mayor Jelka Tepsic to find out more.
3: It's
6: So we're standing now at the bottom of the Jesuit stairs. It's a beautiful, large, white stone staircase.
7: Yes. And it looks very similar to Spanish stairs in Rome.
6: Yes.
7: And it's very famous. You know why.
6: Yes. Well, that's what I'd like to talk about, because a lot of people will be familiar with these stairs because they featured in a very popular TV series called Game of Thrones.
7: This is the Walk of Shame. Dubrovnik was playing the King's Landing.
6: And I guess, I mean, obviously in one way it's good, it's bringing tourism in, but also can it be quite annoying to locals that you've got all these people who are just here for a TV series and they're taking up space and they're getting in the way?
7: I didn't see them personally, but I know that there were people going down the stairs yelling shame, but that was more or less all.
6: Okay, because that was a scene.
7: Yeah, because they were recreating the scene.
6: I headed over to Dubrovnik City Hall to meet the current mayor, Mato Frankovic, as he's a key part of this story. He came to power in 2017, when Dubrovnik was almost drowning in tourists.
8: There were thousands and thousands of people within the city, but they couldn't walk, they couldn't look, they couldn't enjoy. They were just, you know, like sardines. And then when you think about the citizens of Dubrovnik, especially old city, if they want to go in the grocery store, they want to go in a pharmacy, it took them an hour.
6: The first thing they did was work with local academics to collect tourist data. They installed cameras at the town gates to count all the people going in and out.
8: We discovered that during a day, we have around 250 buses that are coming just on daily visit. And at the same time, we had 4 to 5, sometimes even 6 cruise ships. All of them were concentrated Thursdays, Fridays and Saturdays. And that was, you know, crazy, absolutely crazy. We said, okay, we do not have problem with the number of tourists, we have a problem with the flow.
6: The team worked out that the old town could safely accommodate around 11,000 people, but at peak times, they were seeing 13,000 visitors. So the mayor showed some video footage of Dubrovnik to some of the cruise ship companies.
8: Well, I showed them, you know, thousands of tourists, and they could not walk around freely. And I asked them, do you know whose guests these people are? And they asked, who? I said, yours. And this is the service that you are providing as well as us. So we have joint problem. It's not just our problem. So jointly, we found a solution, not more than 2 cruise ships at the same time and not less than 8 hours. Now, when they are staying 8 hours, they are not just visiting the historical site of the city of Dubrovnik. They go to the restaurants, they go to the coffee bars. Actually, their experience of Dubrovnik is much higher.
6: Cruise ship arrivals are now more evenly balanced across the week. Meanwhile, coaches must book a time slot to drop off holidaymakers, and these are spaced across the day. And tourists are also encouraged to visit in late spring and early autumn, when it's a bit quieter. Back with Jelka, the former deputy mayor, she took me around a few more of the sites to show me some of the changes they've made. So we're outside the Rector's Palace, which is, according to a little sign in front of me, on the Dubrovnik Pass. Can you tell me about the Dubrovnik Pass and why it was brought in the first place?
7: It's actually created to encourage people to visit more attractions than Dubrovnik was, because there are museums which are not located at the central points of the old city. In that way, people can move around a little bit and also discover other beauties and the heritage of Dubrovnik.
6: The Dubrovnik Pass is the same price as entry to see the walls, but it gives you extra access to other museums as well as a 24-hour bus pass. This has made it a lot easier for visitors to use public transport and travel further from the old town. This year, the Dubrovnik Pass made $19 million in profit, and it goes towards things like renovating the monuments. And I saw quite a few buildings being restored during our walk. We also passed lots of people enjoying the sunshine in the streets and squares. Jelka said there used to be far more tables and chairs on the pavements, but they cut them by 30% to free up walking space. She added that the numbers are now closely monitored.
7: We have very strict controls by our communal police. Just 10 days ago, 3 of the restaurants were closed for 7 days because they put too many. And if they repeat with that mistake. Mm-hmm. Then you ban them for 30 days. Mm-hmm. And if they do that again, lose the possibility to have tables and chairs.
9: So they're quite strict rules, aren't they?
7: Quite strict rules, yes. But when you have rules, people obey you more.
6: What do some of the locals think about this? Well, walking through the walled city, I passed a primary school. This had been an old palace, which was donated by the church and restored by the city. The head teacher is Silvana Bilowucic.
10: We leave all school here with the tourists. It's not easy, but if we have a problem, we're talking to the mayor directly, and he always there to help us and to hear us. Because around our school is the restaurants. The mayor make a decision. Don't need to put the table around the school until 3 p.m. that we have a space to going out in.
6: What are the benefits of having the school here in the old city?
10: Because every museum, every institution of culture is our classroom. We spend a lot of time all over the old city.
6: Back with Jelka, we headed down one of the cobblestone streets.
7: It's called Ulica od Puća. Puć is Croatian word for the well.
6: Obviously, it's quite narrow. There's stone floors, there's stone walls, so the noise bounces around. So how do you deal, what things have been brought in to help deal with noise, especially in the evenings, I guess?
7: There is a special group within the communal police and they are measuring the level of noise.
6: And so if the level's too loud, what do? They knock on the door and say, turn it down?
7: Yes, they turn it down. They even can call the police if they have problems with the owner of that coffee shop or restaurant.
6: Right, so we're just turning a corner here. Excuse me. And what street are we on now?
7: We are now on the main street called Stradun, which is a very wide and very beautiful street, the place where everyone meets.
6: So a large group of teenagers has just gone past us. They're a tour group, and they all have headphones and little walkie-talkies. What was that about?
7: That was all the groups, more than 20 people, need to have headphones, and the tour guide has to have a little microphone.
6: To reduce the noise.
7: To reduce the noise.
3: Well, Claire, there was certainly plenty of noise with those church bells.
6: There was, especially in the middle of the day. But it was quite atmospheric.
3: Mm-hmm. And there's also a lot of monitoring with everything from buses to cruise ships to also the number of seats and tables at restaurants.
6: I mean, they seem to be counting most things. And that's because they're using AI to process the information and predict when the city will be busy. And that's really helpful for things like, should they put on more waste collections on a particular day? Mm-hmm. Plus, there's a website that tourists can look at so they can avoid the most crowded times.
3: What about the people with businesses that really rely on tourism?
6: Yeah, so I spoke to a market holder who's been selling fruit and veg inside the city walls for 30 years, and he said he'd actually like to see more tourists in the city because his local customers rely on them to make a living.
3: Mm. So, Claire, what's the sort of impact that they've started to see after all these changes?
6: Yeah, well, the mayor told me the city now receives more visitors than it did in 2017, but he said the daily, weekly and monthly arrivals were all far better balanced. Also, traffic has massively improved since they created this special zone around the old town. In fact, the number of cars dropped by nearly 300,000 from year to year.
3: Oh, wow.
6: And when I visited in June, it was the start of the high season, so it was pretty busy, especially in the middle of the day. But I never got stuck like a sardine, which the mayor described. And I could always move around groups of tourists.
3: We don't want you being a sardine, Claire. But in places like Barcelona, right, people have protested against over-tourism. Take housing, for instance. Many places are rented out to tourists, meaning that there aren't enough spaces for locals to live in. Is this the same situation in Dubrovnik?
6: Yeah, it is. There's no avoiding it, really. I mean, especially inside the old city walls, the number of locals living there has actually dropped to just 1,500, and there are almost three times as many tourists living there in peak season.
3: Wow.
6: But they are trying to tackle it. So a few years ago, they stopped new people from being allowed to rent out their properties to tourists in the old town. Mm-hmm. And they then went on a spending spree. Here's Mayor Mata Frankovic again.
8: We are buying houses within the city walls. And then we are refurbishing those houses and giving those houses to the young families. We have around total 30 new citizens of the old city. This is a start of the vision, but it takes much more time.
6: That seems quite an expensive way of doing it, because presumably you're buying them at market rate and it's very expensive in the city. So is that really the best use of money?
8: It is expensive. There is no house within the old city walls less than 1 million euro. And then you have one family there. But you have a live city. At the end of the day, if all of those people that are living within the city walls, if they leave the city, we will have a museum, but without children, you know. And for me, the most beautiful thing is when the children are playing football here in the front of St. Blaise.
3: Well, I have to say, Claire, it's made me want to visit even more, but I do promise when I do go, I will be a good tourist.
6: Excellent.
3: Thank you, Claire.
6: Thanks, Myra. Let's go on a holiday.
3: Let's go on a holiday. This is People Fixing the World from the BBC World Service. And today we've grabbed our passports and our bags, heading out to visit destinations that have found great ways to deal with over-tourism. Now we're going to a different country and a different city to find out about greener ways to travel. Globally, tourism has a negative impact on our planet, mainly because of all the emissions caused by flying around, but also because of the waste left behind, from plastic bottles to food wrappers. So we're now heading to Copenhagen, the capital city of Denmark, where the tourist board is using incentives to encourage visitors to care for their environment. Journalist Adrian Murray, who lives in Copenhagen, joined a group of tourists cycling around the city to see if this scheme could persuade visitors to make better decisions.
11: So I've come down to the centre of the city. I'm just outside Tivoli, the famous theme park, where the road is closed off and there's about 30 visitors, all on rental bikes, who are practising cycling up and down the cycle lanes here and learning the road rules.
12: You cannot have your phone in your hand while your bike's in motion and go through a crowd of pedestrians going like, oh yeah, I'm on Instagram, yoo-hoo. Okay.
11: That's the voice of cycling instructor Jung, a tall German in his 60s who also works as a guide here in Copenhagen. As he gathers the group together, he runs through some do's and don'ts and shows the key hand signals we'll need on the road.
12: And then we have this one. What does that mean? Stop. Right. We do this when we stop unexpectedly to warn oncoming traffic, right? So don't do this when you stop in a red light. That will make you look like a tourist.
11: Cycling is huge in Copenhagen. In fact, the city has 5 times more bikes than cars. More tourists are choosing this green way of getting around. But as a local resident, I can tell you many of them struggle with the busy cycle lanes, and it can cause us commuters a lot of frustration. To help, the city is holding cycling safety workshops and offering a free bike rental session for visitors who take part.
13: Don't forget to look over your shoulder.
14: Oh, okay.
13: So otherwise you're blindly going into a corner. Yeah. There might be somebody coming.
14: Yeah.

0: now, and we've seen bike rental increase of 59%, which is huge. And for sure, we need to make sure that people are safe. So it really become a great experience both for the visitors and the locals.
1: I got chatting to a few of my fellow cyclists to see what they thought, starting with Bo, who was visiting from New Jersey.
2: I stumbled across it online. It didn't occur to me that we could do this in Copenhagen, but now that I'm doing it, I'm definitely going to rent a bike and see the city that way. You cover a lot more ground. It's great.
3: I'm Shefali Sachdeva. I belong to India, and I'm here with my family for a three-week vacation, exploring the Scandinavian region. When we checked into our hotel yesterday, we saw a poster in there, and we found it interesting because we wanted to experience the bike culture here, and it was a very pleasant experience, I would say. Yeah.
4: But do you think it's a good approach that Copenhagen, the kind of rewarding tourists for doing positive things?
3: Absolutely. Yeah, absolutely. I think it is a great thing. I mean, you know, rather than restricting places for tourists, which, you know, some of the cities do.
1: The Copenpay scheme started in 2024 with 24 local partners. It's now expanded to more than 100 partners, and they range from cafes and restaurants to museums and even a ski slope. Another partner that's been involved since the beginning is GoBoat, a Danish company that rents out battery-powered boats on Copenhagen's canals.
4: That's a bit wobbly there.
5: Off we go.
1: I met up with GoBoat co-founder Kasper Eich Rummer to try out their activity.
6: The good deed in Copenhagen is to come out, help us clean up the waters, and the reward is to get a boat ride in return. That's basically what it is.
1: Kasper says Copenpay's sustainable aims align with their own, but it's also been good for business. The company uses the scheme to fill quieter morning slots and says it's become a valuable marketing tool.
6: Now it's our third year, and so far it's been sold out the two other years. So we've had plus, I think, 1,200, guests out helping cleaning up the waterways. So that's remarkable and nice. So
7: should we get ready with these yeah. nets? Yeah. And we've got a bag here for collecting the rubbish in.
8: Let's do our best.
7: There's another one. Yeah. Good. Got a wrapper.
8: Yes.
7: Okay. My rubbish in Anna's bag.
1: Rika from Copenhagen's Tourist Board says all the activities are shaped to help tourists think a bit more about their impact.
9: I mean, the reason why we did it was creating awareness about the choices we make when we travel or when we are at a destination. So making people reflect and think about the choices, I think that's really important. So when we've been interviewing our visitors and asking them about Copenhagen, 3 out of 4 say they want to change. They will change behavior when they go back home or when they are back home. We've had 30,000 participants doing Copenhagen during the past 2 years. And of course, we hope a lot more participants or people will join. The one thing we've been hearing over and over again is like every city should have this.
1: Rika says that since Copenhagen was launched 2 years ago, 100 other tourist destinations have been in touch to find out how it works. Last month, Germany's capital ran a pilot called Berlin Pay, with more than 40 organisations and 1,000 visitors taking part. Rika hopes this is just the start.
9: We cannot save the world here in Copenhagen, but imagine if we next year see 40 cities having implemented this. Then we sort of started a global movement.
10: Adrian Murray with that report from Copenhagen in Denmark. And with that, we've come to the end of our solutions journey today. We've been hearing about ways to make sure tourism works better for everyone. And I wonder, what's the one thing you think we should all do to be good tourists? Let me know by sending me a WhatsApp message or voice note to the number +44 8000 321 721. I'm Myra Anubi, and from this edition of People Fixing the World, thanks for listening.
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